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We've just been spending some time with the Adelaide-based alt-rock group called Blinded by Hope. That track was called Say It For Me, a fantastic example of how Adelaide is so good at what they do, whether it be pop stuff, folk stuff, indie rock, or what we just heard there was some alt-rock from the incredible guys from Adelaide. That track, Say It For Me, only just came out over the last couple of months, on the 25th of March to be exact. I also played for you some sort of 80s-esque sounds before that. We played some Del Webb Explosions with Sometimes Never. That one came out just on the 18th. And also, we played for you some incredible music straight from South Australia. Again, Beyoncé's Fiancés with 1984. And I agree, what a fantastic year to take it back to. I was saying, you know, 1974 is also good. That would sound good too. Any sort of era from, you know, that sort of time, I think would sound pretty good. And I'm loving that, you know, we aren't limiting ourselves to one genre, one time. Like this morning, we've been playing some great Australian and South Australian bands who've been, you know, utilizing and playing sounds from all decades. We've had 80s synth pop sounds. You heard some sort of, you know, sort of, I'd say mid-2000s alt rock sounds there. And we also heard some fantastic folk stuff earlier with Ryan Martin John from Adelaide as well. Honey, Honey, make sure you go and check that one out. But we're going to get straight back into the music. These next two are some of my favourites to have come out over the past year. Down and Out, who are local to South Australia. Australia and Tasmania. Shout out to Alec, who's just moved down. Well, not just, he's been there for a little while there, but he makes his way up to the mainland to play and produce with the rest of the band. We're going to hear from those guys with Guilty as Hell. And Dad's in the Park will follow with Easy Baby. One again, I think that might be my top track from their brand new EP, 88 New Paul Town. I keep making the joke, they must know that our wonderful Paul Davies takes the breakfast show in the morning, and that's how they came up with the name of their single, like their EP. That must be it. Honestly, logic plus 10. So we're going to hear from Down and Out right now on Radio Adelaide 101.5 FM. It's 11. It's 11:11. Make a wish.

You're with Sarah on Radio Adelaide's Local Noise, 101.5 FM. And you just heard from two local legendary bands. You heard from Dads in the Park there, originally from Bangladesh, but now living here in Adelaide. How lucky are we? They've just released their brand new EP. It's called 88 New Pool Town, so make sure you go and check it out. I just played for you the single from that EP, and it's called Easy Baby, and that one and the one before it are both from South Australia. We also played Down and Out, Guilty as Hell, a song all about how even if you don't mean to, sometimes you're always made the enemy. And if the shoe fits, sometimes it's easy to say, yep, guilty, guilty, guilty. But that track that I just played for you, Dad's in the Park, Easy Baby, that one is a special one. It goes out to my good friend Ark, who's just been released. We threw to the songs at 11:11 and I said, make a wish, everybody. And we must have, because my good friend Ark has just been released from his cast, his arm cast. And anybody who's been in some sort of cast knows how that feels. So if that is similar to you today, hopefully you go a bit easy. Easy Baby, and the wait is absolutely over. Congratulations. Speaking of, though, there's a big thing happening on Sunday, and it is free. There are free kids activities and 13 kilometres worth of free music happening down on our coast. It's called Coastal Sounds Festival, and listen to this lineup. You've got Baby Mo, Effie Isabel, Anya Anastasia, My Cherie, Tin Town, Rebma Rose, Emerald, The Dainty Morsels, Opulence, Caressa, and that is not all. There are so many more that I could list. There is 13 kilometres worth of free music. That's just incredible. So it's stretching the coastline between West Beach, Grange, Henley and Semaphore. So make sure you go and check it out and go support our local loving bands. And speaking of free kids activities, there are instrument make and play workshops. We have a bubble lady, apparently, and glitter face paint, which you know that I am absolutely there for. Rumours that I've seen on the internet are that there may just be a dinosaur petting zoo. So I've got to go see that as well. So that sounds like an incredible festival happening on the 7th. Also this week, Colour Wheel, they are playing their only 2026 show. Anna Javon also will be supported by Sophia Manguida and Inglemont. So many fantastic South Australian names there, because Anna Javon is having the release party of her album launch. That's all happening on the 6th. So the 6th and the 7th, some big dates happening this week. I'm going to get straight back into the music though. This next one is a bit of a throwback, but very special. It's called Port Adelaide and is by a wonderful band called Window Shopping. It came out in 2020.

2022, but it's by an Adelaide five-piece. So you know I had to include it. So we're going to hear from Window Shopping, and then after this, we're going to hear from the NAM-based band Cell Towers with Light Blue. You're on Radio Adelaide 101.5 FM. My name is Sarah. It's 22 minutes past 11. I am enjoying my morning with you. Thank you for being here with me.

You just heard the latest from Oceans In Between. I've played that one before for you. It's very catchy for me. Bengal Night Bazaar is the name of that track. And I love the little, I don't know what you'd call it, like astronaut sounds. That's my layman's terms for it. I'm not that intelligent. But I love the sound that they've got to it. It's almost Bowie. It meets indie rock. It's just awesome. Oh my gosh, I can't get my words out. Also, we played for you some Cell Towers from Nam with Light Blue, and I kicked you off with Window Shopping from 2022. They are a Port Adelaide based group. I had to put that one on there because they produced this single and it was beautiful. It's called Port Adelaide, and that's the second Adelaide based song I've actually played for you this morning. Earlier in the show, I played another track for you that was called Adelaide by the Sand Brothers, who are actually over in Gippsland in Victoria. It is 26 minutes to 12, which means I really got to shut up and get on with it. I'm going to play for you two incredible South Australian bands up next. I know I always say that, but we are not lacking for talent in this state. It is just, it's embarrassingly good, okay? So we've got some Colour Wheel on the way, and they are the band that I've been talking up over the past few weeks, because this week they have their one and only show that they will be playing live for 2026. I've been talking to you guys a little bit about Colour Wheel over the past little while, but a little bit of a rundown is that these guys have been hard at work sort of recording, making tracks in the 1990s. Time goes past, they, you know, spend some time apart and spending some time, you know, adjusting things and things like that. And in 2020s, like 2022-ish, I would say, they got back together, did a re-recording of all of their tracks. They've just released a brand new album with those re-recordings, so make sure you go and check it out. And I'm going to play for you one off of that re-recorded album. It's called Star, and it's just a beautiful song. After this, you are also going to hear from the Ukulele Death Squad with one of our favourites at the moment, Essentially My Life Is a Disaster. This one is a request from you guys, so I'm excited to play these two for you up next. Coming up, though, I've got some EDM on the way, electronic dance music, or dance music, if you will. We've got some Rusty from Adelaide and Alex Hosting. You know her name. She is a legend around here. We have her brand new one, where she has hopped on the vocals confidently for the first time, and it is beautiful. So I've got that one lined up for you, not too far away at all. It's 25 minutes to 12 here at Radio Adelaide 101.5 FM. Thank you for spending your morning with us this morning. Usually we would have a quiz around now, but our wonderful quiz master is just taking a little bit of time off. So next week I will have something special planned for you guys. But I'm going to throw to Colour Wheel, and good luck to these guys this week on the 6th for their once-off 2026 live performance.

Thomasin Wamritin, Sajit Narandar. All my dollar hundred and Marike, and I'm young old my oil, and a couple of Dundreomara. Jit Nah, Marka Perola.

Mossman Mob there from up north. They are a wonderful group of young people who are coming together with a really creative response, using music and film to connect and express themselves, which I absolutely love. So it's through Desert Pea Media and Jababina Aboriginal Corporation. They've bound together to make a project, and this is one of the debut singles to come from that project by Mossman Mob. It was released on the 18th of May, and it released alongside a short film as well, so make sure you go and check that out. It provides and explores a whole bunch of conversations and stories and a whole bunch of cultural context for the Mossman community up north. So shout out to the Mob if you're listening. Absolutely love your stuff. It is a wonderful sound, and it's pretty unique. They are from far north Queensland, eastern Kuku Yilindi country, which is the gateway to the Daintree Rainforest and Mossman Gorge as well. So this is their brand new release. It's called Still Believing, and it's just a really iconic track that gets you in the feels and makes you feel like you can accomplish anything. We are going to chuck on some Spacey Jane for you guys right now. This is their brand new one, I Never See Her. When we come back, I have for you some Rusty and some Alex Hosking as well. It is 10 minutes to 12 on this beautiful Adelaide morning. Thank you so much for joining us, however you are joining. You are joining your neighbours, your artists from your suburbs. So thank you. Your connection to your community really does start with us here at Radio Adelaide on 101.5 FM. We are that safe space. We are that connection. And our great shows are really just a bonus on top of that. 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We would love to see you on there. 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Local Noise is all about bringing you guys all Australian music, and that is what we're going to hear with Spacey Jane up next. This is I Never See Her. 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

You're just hearing the latest from Spacey Jane over in Perth. I never see her as the name of this one. Hi, my name is Sarah. Thank you so much for joining me this morning. I'm just jumping in to say thank you for joining me on this wonderful Tuesday morning. I love having you with me each and every Tuesday live from the studios at Radio Adelaide. I am going to love and leave you guys with some fantastic Adelaide-based dance music to get us in the mood and keep us warm this morning. It's currently 6 minutes to 12, and I'm going to throw to Rusty and our homegirl Alex Hosking with On Fire. A little bit about Alex Hosking is she's been an incredible producer and DJ for a few years. She's done Tomorrowland. She's produced alongside and played alongside Fisher and huge names like that. And this is her first track with her own confident vocals on there as well. So I'm going to get on with it. But thank you so much for joining me. I'll see you next week. This is Rusty with Find A Way and Alex Hosking on Fire on Radio Adelaide 101.5 FM.

0: is Democracy Now!.
1: You can tell there's a certain energy to this movement. The movement spans across the ocean into the United States. And the interesting thing is the problems are the same problems with the same solutions. I think that's why we are all very interested in what's happening in Europe, whereas Europe, conversely, was interested in what was happening in the United States with our mass deportation campaign. So this is exciting.
0: In Portugal, hundreds of far-right activists gathered Saturday for an anti-immigrant summit focused on so-called re-migration. Those who attended included Trump's former Border Patrol commander, Gregory Vivino, who led the deadly immigration crackdowns in Chicago, Los Angeles, and Minneapolis. We'll speak to two reporters about Vivino, but first we get a report from outside the Delaney Hall ICE jail in Newark, New Jersey, where prisoners launched a hunger strike 2 weeks ago.
2: People are scared. People are confused. I just heard a mom tell her daughter, it's okay. We're okay. Look, I told you there's nothing to be scared of because the daughter started shaking. She's just here to see her dad. She thinks Delaney Hall is a hospital because she or her family is too scared to tell her what it actually is, which is a concentration camp.
0: And as the U.S. continues to threaten Cuba, we'll speak to Princeton historian Ada Ferrer. She won a Pulitzer Prize for her book, Cuba, An American History. Her new memoir, Keeper of My Kin, Memoir of an Immigrant Daughter. All that and more coming up. Welcome to Democracy Now!, democracynow.org, The War and Peace Report. I'm Amy Goodman. The House of Representatives has approved legislation seeking to end President Trump's war in Iran. On Wednesday, four Republican Congress members broke ranks and sided with Democrats in a 215-208 vote on the War Powers Resolution directing President Trump to remove U.S. armed forces from hostilities against Iran unless explicitly authorized by Congress. The vote had initially been set for 2 weeks ago, but was delayed after House Speaker Mike Johnson adjourned for an early May recess when it appeared the resolution had the votes to pass. It now heads to the Senate. If approved there, the resolution would require Trump's signature. Neither chamber of Congress appears to have enough votes to override a presidential veto. Meanwhile, Michigan Democratic Congressmember Rashida Tlaib is moving forward with a separate war powers resolution that would end U.S. military involvement in Israel's war on Lebanon. She spoke from the House floor Wednesday.
3: Organization says Human Rights Watch have documented Israel's illegal use of white phosphorus multiple times in Lebanon, which is a war crime. They launched it in residential neighborhoods, y'all, in Lebanese farmland. Is this what our country is supporting? We are supplying these horrific chemical bombs to the Israeli military, and our military is providing operational support as we speak for these scorched earth campaigns that is destroying the very conditions of life in Lebanon.
0: Lebanon's government's agreed to extend the U.S. brokered ceasefire with Israel, even though the Israeli military has consistently violated it. The agreement reached Wednesday requires Hezbollah to cease fire on Israeli troops occupying southern Lebanon, ordering their withdrawal from territory north of the Litani River. Once again, Hezbollah was not a party to the talks, which were hosted by the State Department in Washington. Ahead of Wednesday's announcement, Hezbollah continued to attack Israeli forces occupying southern Lebanon and fired rockets toward northern Israel. Meanwhile, Israeli strikes across Lebanon killed at least 9 people Wednesday, including an attack on an ambulance that killed 2 paramedics. Several more people were wounded after the ceasefire extension was announced when an Israeli drone attacked a vehicle in southern Lebanon. On Capitol Hill, Secretary of State Marco Rubio testified to a House committee on Wednesday that military operations against Iran are over. Rubio later clarified his remark to state he meant only that Operation Arctic Fury had ended.
4: It's a fact. We're no longer conducting sustained strikes inside of Iran to degrade their military because Epic Fury is over.
0: Even as Rubio spoke, President Trump appeared to contradict his testimony, telling reporters in the Oval Office the U.S. had attacked Iran as recently as Tuesday evening.
5: And we hit them pretty hard the night before and actually last night.
0: Trump claimed talks to end the U.S. war in Iran were going very well, actually, and could result in a breakthrough as soon as this weekend. He spoke just hours after Iran attacked diplomatic facilities in Kuwait. along with its international airport, killing one person and injuring over 60 others.
5: You know, I'd say in that part of the world, ceasefires when you're shooting in a more moderate manner.
0: Iranian Foreign Minister Abbas Araghchi said Iran remains in communication with the Trump administration, but stressed there had been no tangible progress with U.S. negotiators. In Gaza, Israeli airstrikes overnight killed 9 Palestinians, including 4 children. On Wednesday, mourners gathered at Al-Aqsa Hospital to bid farewell to 2 Palestinian brothers, Sakhar and Mohamed Khalil Abu Karim, who were killed in an Israeli airstrike at Maghazi refugee camp. This is one of their relatives.
6: There's no ceasefire or anything. The Israeli army is targeting civilians. He was a young man trying to make a living, just like me. I'm a tradesman, just trying to earn a living. We want to live. What shall we do? It's a wartime and everything is shut down.
0: The British government has banned progressive political commentators Hassan Piker and Cenk Uygur from entering the UK. They were scheduled to speak at the South by Southwest London Festival and the Oxford Union Society. The UK's Home Office said it was canceling their travel permits, quote, on the grounds that their presence in the UK may not be conducive to the public good, unquote. Both Piker and Uygur are outspoken in their criticism of Israel. Uygur posted on social media, quote, I've been banned for criticizing Israel. Are we free anymore? He asked. Piker also said, quote, the UK has revoked my visa as well, all at the behest of Israel, Piker said. President Trump said Wednesday night he'll nominate Todd Blanche as his next attorney general. Blanche has been serving as acting attorney general since Trump fired Pam Bondi in April. He was previously President Trump's personal lawyer. President Trump signed an executive order Wednesday making it easier to fire 8,000 of the highest paid government workers. The order by the Office of Personnel Management strips a mostly senior group of workers of their civil service protections by classifying them as at-will employees who can be fired without a stated cause. The White House previously indicated up to 50,000 positions could be reclassified and hasn't ruled out expanding its order. In Bolivia, rural communities demanding the resignation of President Rodrigo Paz have seized an oil field in the Santa Cruz region, shutting down production. Protesters closed the well valves and erected barriers to slow the advance of the police, with a local leader stating the takeover was nonviolent and decided collectively by indigenous community members. Police later moved in with riot gear, arresting 4 people. The oil field action is the latest escalation in a weeks-long general strike opposing Paz's sweeping neoliberal agenda. The unrest began in early May over fuel shortages, rising living costs, and austerity measures. Since then, it's left at least 5 people dead and caused billions of dollars in economic losses. President Paz is proposing a controversial state of exception bill to Bolivia's Congress to authorize the military to dismantle roadblocks as nationwide protests enter their 5th week. This is Bolivian President Paz.
7: All the efforts that our national police, our armed forces, and the government will make will be humanitarian actions aimed at changing the situation.
0: In Chile, thousands of students, teachers, and activists have taken to the streets of Santiago in a massive march against far-right President José Antonio Kast's education cuts and sweeping austerity measures. Since taking office in March, Kast has pledged to slash roughly $6 billion in public spending over 18 months, imposing a nearly 3% budget cut across all ministries. The Confederation of Students of Chile called on citizens to reject the austerity plan under the slogan, "Public education must be defended," warning free higher education is now under threat in Chile. These are some of the voices from the march.
6: We are returning once again to a savage dictatorship. The kids tried to march and the police didn't let them. The teachers were gassed and beaten.
8: We are fighting to maintain rights, to protect them not only for us students, but also for the elderly and for all the people who need support and whom the state cannot leave alone.
0: Mexico City has been rocked by massive labor protests as the National Coordinating Committee of Education Workers is calling for dignified pensions, fair wages, and job security. The strike comes just days before Mexico is set to host the first match of the World Cup soccer tournament. On Monday, striking teachers marched on Zocalo Square, where they were met with tear gas from riot police as they broke through metal barricades. On Tuesday, they toppled giant mannequins of soccer stars advertising FIFA World Cup matches. According to the union, five protesters were injured in the clashes. This is Jose Montes de Oca, the Secretary of Foreign Affairs of the Mexican Electricians Union.
6: There is a lack of sensitivity on the part of the government to address and resolve the demands of the working class, organized as a social movement.
0: And in Albania, protests are growing over the development of a massive resort linked to Jared Kushner, President Trump's son-in-law. Back in 2024, Kushner and Trump's daughter Ivanka Trump were set to invest $1.4 billion into turning an abandoned Soviet weapons base known as Sazan into a luxury island resort. Sazan Island is littered with World War II-era unexploded ordnance, including artillery shells and anti-submarine mines. Activists are now raising concerns that the resort will impact wildlife, particularly the flamingos, seals, and sea turtles that live in an area of coastal wetland. This is a local ecologist.
9: In this stretch of kilometers of land, of wildlife habitat, we plan to build a new city. It's declared 10,000 rooms, and what we hear now, it's even more. So there we won't have any more the protected area. The Delta of Vyosa is completely being destroyed.
0: And those are some of the headlines. This is Democracy Now!, democracynow.org, The War and Peace Report. I'm Amy Goodman.
10: And I'm Nermeen Sheikh. Welcome to our listeners and viewers across the country and around the world. As protests continue outside the Newark, New Jersey immigration jail known as Delaney Hall, New Jersey's attorney general has sued the GEO Group, the private prison company operating the facility. The lawsuit asked the court to grant the state health department full access to the facility. New Jersey Governor Mikey Sherrill said in a statement, quote, "If the GEO Group, with a $1 billion government contract, has nothing to hide and the conditions inside Delaney Hall are as safe and as sanitary as this private corporation and the Trump administration claim, then there is no legitimate reason why my health inspectors are being kept from full access throughout the building." The New Jersey governor is still being denied access to visit the ICE jail.
0: This comes as the city of Newark plans to expand its own lawsuit from last year against the for-profit GEO Group, asking a court to close Delaney Hall unless city officials are allowed to inspect the jail. Newark Mayor Ross Baraka also lifted a nightly curfew around Delaney Hall on Tuesday as hundreds of immigrants jailed inside the ICE jail continue a hunger and labor strike. Democracy Now!'s Maria Inez Teresena was outside Delaney Hall Tuesday and filed this report.
11: We are standing outside the police barricade. It's about half a mile away from Delaney Hall, the ICE jail here in Newark. We just spend the afternoon with mutual aid workers, speaking to them, speaking to some of the families of immigrants who are detained inside.
12: They're saying families need an appointment. That has never been the case for those visiting. They're just making it more and more difficult to go and visit those who are on labor and hunger strike, and those who have been on strike have been isolated, retaliated against, have had their tablets taken away from them, have had pepper sprays in their units, and then had the doors closed. We have firsthand accounts of this happening. These families are just here to visit. They're still waiting here. And whenever we ask the cops, they're literally ignoring me.
11: And our families, how do they feel? Have they told you if they are afraid now that they have to be escorted by police in order to even get to the entrance of Delaney Hall, which used to not be the case when this barrier was not in place?
12: People are scared. People are confused. I just heard a mom tell her daughter, it's okay. We're okay. Look, I told you there's nothing to be scared of because the daughter started shaking. She's just here to see her dad. She thinks Delaney Hall is a hospital because her family is too scared to tell her what it actually is, which is a concentration camp.
13: That was Natalie, a mutual aid organizer with the group Eyes on Ice, New Jersey. We spoke to a high school senior who asked us not to use his real name. He was wearing his graduation sash.
14: I'm here to visit my father. I just came from my signing day, and I wanted to come see my father.
11: What would you like to tell your father on such a special day and such an incredible accomplishment?
14: That I did it for him. That all I ever thought about, all I had in mind was him. I really wish he was here. I really wish he was here to see me graduate and to be here with me. He's been there maybe 5 months, maybe six. I lost count. I've been focused more on school. I've been trying to get there for him. I've been trying to make my family proud.
13: We also spoke to a young woman who was there with her siblings and cousin. They asked us to conceal their identities.
15: I was trying to meet my father. He recently got put in, and right now we can't find anybody to help us with the lawyer. And no lawyer is trying to help his case. And so it's really hard to find someone to stay here because he does not deserve to go to another country when he belongs in this one.
11: If you were able to see your father, what would you like to tell him?
15: I would like to tell him that I love him, and that one day I know we will be together as a whole family, and, you know, I don't know, you know, you have a bond, you know, a father-daughter bond.
11: Do you have any siblings?
15: Yes, that's right here, actually, my brother and his little baby that he has, a newborn. It's hard to see him because he has a newborn baby. He does not have a father. He only has a mother. His mother can't take care of him just by himself. He needs two parents to support him and love him. Every child needs a parent to be there. Needs two parents to support him and love him. Every child needs a parent to be there. And it's

0: Sandra Trinidad Paliero, and my uncle is Agustin Trinidad Paliero. So they're here since Wednesday the 20th. They happen to be detained in Home Depot in Howell, New Jersey. My father has his work authorization, and since the 20th, they haven't released him. The lawyer had to file a habeas corpus for both of them. He's tried to show them his social security card, tried to show them his work authorization card, and said it didn't matter, and they brought him in anyway. My uncle, on the other hand, he doesn't have any legal status. He's been here for over 30 years.
1: Were you able to see them this afternoon?
0: I was not, because they said that you had to be on a list to get in.
2: I'm Rachel Marindette. I am a detention attorney at the American Friends Service Committee, which is a nonprofit here in New Jersey. So I was inside visiting. I saw five of my clients who were inside today. So I have some clients who, have various like medical conditions, and because the food in the dining hall is so inedible, they won't eat anything other than out of the commissary. So when their commissary shut down for 5 days, they're not eating. So I have many of the clients I saw today hadn't had anything to eat other than perhaps like a cracker in the past week or so. And then there's also, temperature dysregulation. They said they often will crank up the air conditioning so that everyone's freezing, which often really feels like kind of direct retaliation.
3: As mutual aid advocates began to pack up and the sun started setting, a man was released from Delaney Hall and reunited with his friend of 14 years.
4: Feliz, feliz estar afuera.
5: Es un milagro.
4: Gracias a Dios. Gracias a Dios.
5: Señor, ¿cuánto tiempo estuvo dentro?
3: The man identified himself as Damian Castillo. He said he was detained for about 3 weeks.
5: Y vio la huelga y las acciones.
4: Sí, sí, todo, todo.
3: And that he knew of the hunger strike happening inside in a different detention unit.
4: La unidad uno, pero aún así nos encerraban sin motivo.
3: He said the detainees were treated very poorly and were often put on lockdown.
4: Pero Dios quiera y todos salgan libres. Gracias.
1: 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Outside of Delaney Hall in Newark, New Jersey.
6: Thank you for that, Maria. To see all of our coverage on the hunger strike and protests at the Delaney Hall ICE jail in Newark, go to democracynow.org. Coming up, hundreds of far-right activists gathered in Portugal Saturday for an anti-immigrant summit focused on so-called re-migration. Among those who attended, Trump's former Border Patrol commander Gregory Bovino. Stay with us.

0: streets of Minneapolis, Bruce Springsteen performing on Democracy Now's 30th anniversary on Monday night, March 23rd at the Riverside Church. To see the full performance and the event, go to democracynow.org. This is Democracy Now!, democracynow.org, The War and Peace Report. I'm Amy Goodman with Nermeen Sheikh.
1: In Portugal, hundreds of far-right activists gathered Saturday for the annual Remigration Summit, advocating for the mass deportation of immigrants. Former U.S. Border Patrol Commander Gregory Bovino and white nationalist leader Jared Taylor were VIP guests alongside elected officials from Germany's far-right anti-immigrant AfD party and Spain's Vox. Other attendees included Stefano

0: Borte, president of the New York Young Republican Club. In an interview ahead of the event, Greg Bovino cited Nazi Germany's lead general, Erwin Rommel, as an inspirational figure. At the summit, Bovino said, quote, "If there is inspiration gained from the U.S. Border Patrol model and method, then fantastic."
1: Gregory Bovino led the Trump administration's militarized immigration crackdowns in Chicago, Los Angeles, and Minneapolis. Earlier this year, he appeared in Minneapolis wearing a long olive wool overcoat that some online observers likened to, quote, a Nazi cosplay coat. California Governor Gavin Newsom's social media press account called it Nazi-coded. Bovino was eventually removed from his position in January after immigration agents under his command killed 37-year-old VA nurse Alex Preti in Minneapolis. Preti was shot dead 2 weeks after an ICE agent fatally shot Renee Good in Minneapolis. During an interview outside the so-called Remigration Summit in Portugal, Bovino criticized the Trump administration.
2: The base is not very happy now over what's happening immigration-wise. They voted for mass deportations. Mass deportations are not occurring. There are no mass deportations occurring in the United States right now. So those MAGA voters, those 80 million that came out to vote for him in the polls, are not happy campers right now.
1: We go now to Vienna, Austria, to speak with the reporter Charles Davis, who writes for The Guardian and also runs The Readout, where his new piece is headlined, "Why Did the Press Ignore a Gathering of the World's Leading Fascists?" Charles, thanks so much for being with us. Why don't you talk about what remigration is and the significance of Bovino being there?
3: Yeah, so remigration is basically the policy response to the Great Replacement conspiracy theory. And the Great Replacement conspiracy theory, as I think, unfortunately, a lot of your viewers will already know about, is the idea that there's like a global elite plot, typically by Jews, to replace white Europeans and white North Americans with immigrants via mass migration. So remigration was a term that was popularized a few years ago by an Austrian activist named Martin Sellner. He's also the guy who helped popularize the Great Replacement conspiracy theory. And it basically is, it's an argument for mass deportations, not just of illegal criminals, as is the typical rhetoric you would hear from the Trump administration and far-right parties here in Europe, but it's the idea that you need to actually, like, reverse the 20th century, that the issue is not just the immigrants who came in the last few years seeking asylum or refugee status, but those who were allowed in over the last 100 years who are not really, as they see it, European or American.
0: And Charles, could you explain why you mentioned earlier, why is this remigration idea attributed to Jews, this global plot?
3: Well, actually, yeah, in my original piece that I wrote last week, I spoke to a professor at the University of Vienna named Daniel Sharp, who explained that this is basically rooted in Nazi ideology. Like the idea, specifically, let's talk about Germany and Austria, the idea that certain people were not German and Austrian, despite the fact that they had lived in this area for hundreds of years, despite the fact that they had citizenship, that was very much the Nazi idea. And in fact, remigration back then, before it became the Holocaust, was the idea that we would expel Jews to places like Madagascar. So when it's popularized now, like, I mean, this is why it caused such a controversy a few years ago when Martin Sellner was meeting with members of Alternative for Deutschland. In 2023, the German outlet Corrective reported that there was a secret meeting in Potsdam between Sellner and leaders of the AfD. And that caused national protests because Germans know their history, right? They know what happens when you start saying certain Germans are more German than others. And I think what is so alarming about this summit is that these people, including the AfD lawmakers that attended this, AfD lawmaker Lena Korte, and the AfD press that showed up to give her a platform, they're now doing it out in the open. And I think that is maybe one of the lessons they've learned from Donald Trump. They've been both emboldened and empowered by him. And they've also learned that the way you get away with this kind of stuff and get away with this kind of crazy conspiratorial and policy of ethnic cleansing, which I think you can call remigration, the way you get away with it is not by having secret meetings that the press can then expose. You just do it out in public and you say, there's nothing scandalous here. We're doing this out in public. We're organizing on Facebook. In fact, that's where I first learned about this summit. Paid Facebook ads by the group Reconquista, which is a far-right Portuguese group, which is named after the idea of mass expulsions of Muslims historically from the Iberian Peninsula. And so now it's all out in the open. And if we can be grateful to Greg Bovino for anything, it's to drawing some attention to this and also spelling out what they mean by remigration. It is not just deporting so-called illegals. Greg Bovino, when he was criticizing the Trump administration, you know, I'm less interested in his sour grapes and more in the fact that he spelled out that he thinks there are 100 million illegal aliens in the United States. Now, most credible experts would tell you there are 12 million tops. But if you were paying attention during the 2024 campaign, you might have seen Donald Trump and J.D. Vance keep making that number go a little bit higher every time they spoke. It hit 20 million, it hit 30 million, and now it hit 100 million. And I think that speaks to the fact that they're not just trying to get people out based on pure legal status. You have to view it in the context of trying to eliminate birthright citizenship and rolling back the 20th century. It's getting rid of people that came over the last 100 years who they define as not American or not European enough for the European context.
0: And so if you could say a little bit more about the way in which Trump and his administration generally have been advancing and elevating this idea, and in particular, the fact that the State Department has pledged to create an office for remigration. What is the status of that? Has it been established? And what is its purpose?
3: Well, you know, the Trump administration, there's always a little bit of dance that the far right does. There are those that are like the public figures that say, you know, remigration, don't get too scared about it. We actually just mean deporting criminals. That is what the AFD did after their secret meeting with Martin Selinar was exposed a few years ago. If you go to their website, they say, we just mean getting rid of like the people that have committed violent crimes, et cetera. And same with the Trump administration. I do not know if they actually succeeded in establishing this, but the whole Department of Remigration that they were going to established from under the State Department was ostensibly about voluntary self-deportation. Of course, when you get them to speak honestly at summits like just happened over the weekend, you see that it's not just about getting out a certain amount of illegal aliens, as they call them, or getting people to self-deport. I mean, they would get people to self-deport by creating such a hostile environment, and I think through state force to get them expelled. And in terms of remigration in Europe, the United States State Department has actually endorsed this great replacement conspiracy theory. In the U.S. National Security Strategy document that was released last December, the Trump administration warned that majority non-Europeans were taking over Europe, and that Europeans faced a stark prospect of civilizational erasure, and that should present trends continue, the continent will be unrecognizable in 20 years or less. Now, living here in Vienna, I can tell you that that is not really taking place. You know, there are definitely more immigrants here than there were 20 years ago. But the idea that they're facing civilizational erasure for white Austrians, that is, it's conspiratorial. And I think what upsets me so much about the coverage of this and just the far-right extremism in general is that if you sound kind of crazy when you talk about it, when you say that the face of Donald Trump's deportation policy and a young Republican leader, Stefano Forte, are going to Europe to meet with self-described fans of Adolf Hitler, people that you can fairly describe as neo-Nazi activists, to talk about a plan for ethnic cleansing, it sounds crazy because, you know, we should acknowledge that there has been some reporting on this. It's not just people like myself, but you have not seen any coverage from CBS News. You've not seen any coverage from the Washington Post. You've not seen any coverage from the New York Times. And I think that is a huge problem because the New York Times especially is an institution that could make this something more than just a one-day story. They could press the Trump administration to answer, when did they realize that Greg Bovino was a Nazi sympathizer? And to press Republicans in New York and elsewhere, do you agree with Stefano Forte and his efforts to forge a kind of neo-fascist transatlantic alliance?
1: So I want to ask you more about Bovino and why people should care since he has been ousted. You have him tweeting from Newark. Many people wondered if he had gone to Delaney, but on his way to Portugal, Senator Mullen, he was talking about the new DHS secretary. And the rest of them have been trying to handle these riots. Well, let's just say it's not going great. For those of you in the comments section, give a vote. Should I just handle this myself? Those agents' lives are at stake due to this inaction. And then you have, let me go to Greg Bovino speaking to Newsmax about the hunger strike at the Delaney Hall ICE jail in Newark.
4: As far as the facilities, those facilities are actually, I think they're too good. fantastic facilities. Those detainees get everything they need. Mm-hmm. But what they really need is deporting, and we need to expand this facility so we can get even more detainees in there. Carl, hey, I've heard about a hunger strike, which, you know, I think that's fake news anyway. But if they did, well, I'm okay with that, because if they lose weight, we can get even more people on planes for deportation.
1: So that was Bovino talking to Newsmax. And of course, you had Tom Homan, the so-called border czar, denying there's a hunger strike, but then saying he would force feed prisoners there. And then you have Bovino saying, you have the world watching and supporting your efforts to hold the line, he's saying to ICE agents at Delaney. Every one of us wants to be shoulder to shoulder with you. In speaking with the Mean Green team, they send you support and are wishing you the best. He also talked about ICE agents at Delaney, hang in there. This is extremely interesting, given he is both supporting them and criticizing the Trump administration. Your final comment on this, the role he plays.
3: Well, yeah, I think he does speak for the MAGA base. And I think it's interesting that when he criticizes the Trump administration, he is criticizing the czars around him. It's always the bad advisors. He's not criticizing Stephen Miller or Donald Trump. And I think he's right not to, because I think Stephen Miller and Donald Trump share the remigration agenda that he has. And I think it's interesting, since we're talking about him showing up to Newark, or at least faking that he would. You know, for several days, organizers of this summit had been teasing that they would have a special guest star. And in the weeks leading up to it, I kind of wondered who that was. I thought, is it going to be a former Fox News anchor? Is it going to be Nick Fuentes? And then Greg Bovino posted on X a photo of himself with giving what can only be described as a Nazi salute. And I think at that exact moment, I realized it is him. It is him. And I checked the Telegram channel for the summit, and they had just announced him. And I think that is what is alarming, because I think he does speak in an unfiltered way what Stephen Miller and Donald Trump would like to say, but they are prevented to by the Susie Wiles, who know, again, this kind of fascist dance, that you cannot come out and say this. You can hint at it by embracing the term remigration, but when the broader public asks you what that means, you tell them it's not the scary thing that it totally does mean, in which you are signaling to your far-right supporters that you yourself support.
0: Well, I also want to bring into this conversation Amanda Moore. She's a reporter who focuses on far-right extremism and state violence. Her recent piece for The Nation is headlined Notes from an ICE Chaser. She spent months covering Gregory Bovino and the immigration crackdown from Mother Jones and other outlets. Welcome to Democracy Now, Amanda. We've just been talking about Bovino at this re-migration summit in Portugal. Could you talk about what you did? The title of your piece is Notes from an ICE Chaser. You chased Bovino?
5: Basically, yeah. I followed Bovino and the surge of federal agents into Illinois, North Carolina, New Orleans, and Minnesota. And so just kind of tailing his caravan, usually, and his men as they drove around.
0: And what did you hope to do by doing this? What did you hope to accomplish by doing this?
5: Well, I mean, we were recording what was happening, right? So, you know, there was an extreme amount of violence, especially at the Broadview ICE facility outside of Chicago. But, you know, also just having the agents driving around and stopping random people at bus stops, or, you know, just walking down the street and tackling them, taking them away. You know, without journalists dedicated to following that, you're really relying on community members happening to be around and happening to think to pull out their phones.
1: You last were at Delaney. You were in Minneapolis. You were in ICE. You were in Chicago. Talk about what you saw, what the ICE agents were doing, how they were trained, and how this fits into your overall coverage of far-right extremism and state violence here.
5: Sure. So, I mean, Bovino led Border Patrol. And so though these were, you know, considered ICE surges, and a lot of federal agents were moved over to ICE, whether they were with ATF or IRS or any other agency, you know, there is a different culture between Border Patrol and ICE. And so a lot of ICE agents now that were previously hired before the Trump administration or before Trump 2.0 kind of are not very positive about their experiences in these cities because they don't like that everyone is now considered ICE. They don't like, you know, Bovino's cowboy style tactics. They felt like they were put in danger. But, you know, with Border Patrol, it was different. I think, you know, there would be an escalation of violence outside of the detention facilities where people would be protesting, just massive amounts of tear gas. Even when they were in neighborhoods, you know, they would snipe us with rubber bullets from rooftops by the detention centers. And then in Newark, most recently at Delaney, it was clear that they had been told they had to tone down the visual effects, which meant instead of tear gas, people were getting tased. And they were being sprayed with extremely powerful pepper spray.
1: Explain what commuters are in the context of those documenting the effects of the Trump administration's immigration crackdown, Amanda.
5: Sure. So in each city, there would be groups of people, regular citizens, who would also be following ICE and Border Patrol around. And so they referred to themselves as commuters, as in, you know, I'm commuting behind a caravan full of, you know, ICE. And they would have signal chats where they would discuss, you know, this is, you know, we're turning on this street here. If you want to follow, you know, along with us, they would honk horns and blow whistles to alert people in the community that immigration officials were around.
1: And finally, as we're seeing Bovino attending this far-right so-called re-migration summit in Portugal, and, you know, the images of him in Chicago wearing that Nazi-like green wool coat that he had specially made, your thoughts?
5: Yeah, I mean, you know, that's a photo that I think Bovino's been quite proud of. Ever since it was taken, he immediately started using it, as well as clips of him doing, you know, the hand gestures and the salute as he was getting into the car. So, I mean, it's not something that he's ever hidden, that, you know, this is kind of how he feels. And I don't find it very surprising that he was at the summit.
1: And finally, I wanted to go back to Charles Davis and ask you about another member of the administration, if you have researched him, and that is Sebastian Gorka, I think his current role is Deputy Assistant to the President and Senior Director for Counterterrorism on the White House National Security Council. He, a top post, Gorka advised Trump in his first term, but was pushed out after the Forward newspaper revealed he once had ties to a Hungarian far-right Nazi-allied group and that he supported an anti-Semitic and racist paramilitary in Hungary while he served as a Hungarian politician, just to round out your coverage of the far right in Europe.
3: Well, yeah, I mean, I think Sebastian Gorka, the fact that he has returned in the second Trump administration, just like another figure from the first Trump administration, Darren Beatty, who got fired for speaking at a white nationalist conference, shows how, like, unleashed the second Trump administration is and how it is dead bent on forging these ties with far right extremists. I actually want to go back to Stefano Forte, because although he's just the member, just the president of the New York Young Republican Club, he's actually a key intermediary between the MAGA right and the far right in Europe. So he invited AFD members to attend his first gala as president of the New York Young Republican Club last December. And he was just invited a few weeks ago to address members of the AFD in the German parliament. So it is at multiple levels the Trump administration seeking to forge ties with extremists abroad. And it's certainly something that, again, I think there needs to be a drumbeat of coverage from major media to, like, really drive home to the average American that this extremism should be viewed with alarm. That is not just those on the left calling people fascists. It's that these people themselves describing themselves as such and still receiving the support from the Trump administration and members of the MAGA movement.
1: Charles Davis of The Redoubt will link to your new article, Why Did the Press Ignore a Gathering of the World's Leading Fascists? And Amanda Moore will link to your new article in The Nation, Notes from an Ice Chaser. We'll link at democracynow.org. Coming up, as the U.S. continues to threaten Cuba, we'll speak to the Pulitzer Prize-winning Princeton historian, Ada Ferrer. Stay with us.

0: Cuban singer Sylvia Rodriguez performing here in Central Park almost a decade ago. This is Democracy Now! I'm Amy Goodman with Nermeen Sheikh.
1: We turn now to Cuba, 5 months into the Trump administration's energy blockade of the island, coming on top of the longest embargo in U.S. history. Expanded U.S. sanctions have exacerbated Cuba's economic crisis, forcing 10 million Cubans to live with rolling blackouts, inflation, and shortages of basic goods. This is 64-year-old Felicia de la Caridad Alvarez, a resident of Old Havana.
2: We've been without water for 6 months. Water is essential in a home. Without water, you're nothing. Life doesn't flow. That cistern is empty. Every 21 days or a little longer, if I don't push the mayor or the director of Aguas de la Habana, they don't send the water truck. And what they do send is a small one. What we need here is a big one.
0: This year, President Trump repeatedly threatened to take over Cuba. But at a House Foreign Affairs Committee hearing Tuesday, Secretary of State Marco Rubio evaded a question about whether the Trump administration plans to invade the island. The question came from Illinois Democratic Congressmember Jonathan Jackson, the son of Reverend Jesse Jackson. Congressman Jackson recently returned from a visit to Cuba.
3: In closing, I would like to ask you, will you invade Cuba? I yield back.
4: Well, I have 1 second to answer. What do I do? I mean, you guys tell me your rules here. I tried to write down all
3: will
4: the stuff
3: you invade
4: said,
3: Cuba?
4: Well, that's not the only thing you said.
1: Just last week, Rubio described Cuba as a failed state threatening U.S. national security. He was speaking at a cabinet meeting.
5: Cuba's in a lot of trouble because, unfortunately for them, it's run by a bunch of incompetent communists. It's 90 miles from our shores, and having a failed state 90 miles from our shores is a threat to the national security of the United States.
1: Wednesday, June 3rd, was the 95th birthday of former Cuban president and Fidel's younger brother, Raul Castro. He was a key figure in the Cuban Revolution and remains a powerful figure in Cuban politics, despite having stepped down in 2018.
0: Last month, on May 20th, Cuban Independence Day, the Trump administration unsealed an indictment against Raul Castro for murder and other crimes over the 1996 shootdown of two planes flown by Cuban exiles from Miami who were part of the anti-Castro group Brothers to the Rescue, founded by the CIA operative Jose Basulto. 2 days later, President Trump threatened Cuba once again, saying it was likely he would order military strikes.
6: Other presidents have looked at this for 50, 60 years doing something, and it looks like I'll be the one that does it, so would be happy to do.
0: For more, we're joined by the Pulitzer Prize-winning historian at Princeton University, Ada Ferrer, professor of history and the author of Cuba and American History, which won a Pulitzer Prize. Her latest book is a memoir about growing up between Cuba and the United States. It's called Keeper of My Kin, Memoir of an Immigrant Daughter. Professor Ferrer, welcome to Democracy Now! Start off by responding to the latest, the indictment of now the 95-year-old former president, Raul Castro. Marco Rubio, is it pushing hard for is it overthrow? Is it change of administration? But the fact is, he said that it's a threat to the national security of the United States being just 90 miles offshore.
7: Yeah, well, thanks for having me, Amy. It's good to be here. May has been such a busy month in terms of the U.S. pressure campaign against the Cuban government. There, you mentioned the indictment of Raul Castro. There have been the hardening of secondary sanctions against Cuba, and that is all having an effect on the ground. Just a couple of days ago, Spanish and Canadian companies involved in tourism and hotels have announced that they're pulling out or partially pulling out. So the situation there is dire. It has been for quite some time, and it's gotten worse and worse over the last 5 months. It's so hard to predict what will happen, in part because Donald Trump is unpredictable, but there's no question that it's the Cuban people who are bearing the brunt of the policies of both governments.
1: And Professor Federer, if you could also respond specifically to Rubio's comments in this regard, Marco Rubio himself, a Cuban-American, at the House Foreign Affairs mm-hmm. Committee hearing on Tuesday, evading a question about whether the Trump administration plans to invade Cuba, and then describing Cuba as a failed state threatening U.S. national security.
7: Yeah, I mean, he says Cuba is a threat because it's 90 miles from its shores and it's a failed state. But, you know, the geographic position of Cuba hasn't changed. Last I looked, there I don't have access, obviously, to the kind of internal documents that they do. But given the hardships in Cuba, given the fact that right now the government can't provide water and electricity, it's hard to think about it as a serious threat to a government like the U.S., which is so powerful.
1: And who do you
7: and in terms of invading, I mean, who? Sorry.
1: No, please go ahead, Professor.
7: Well, in terms of invading, I mean, Trump has been threatening that since January, since the Maduro operation. You know, people thought, he said in the beginning that it would happen within days, you know, for Cuba, the Cuban government would fall within days. That obviously didn't happen. He's perfectly capable, I think, of invading, as is Rubio, as is this government. But, you know, it's hard to predict from one day to the next. You see what's happening in Iran, what's happening in this country. And, it's hard to say. But I have no doubt that Trump would do that if he thought it would work.
1: And Professor Ferrer, if you could, you know, your position, broadly speaking, has been one in which you're absolutely against American imperial ambitions in Cuba, and also those being the cause of much of the suffering in Cuba, in particular with this increase in the level of sanctions that the U.S. has imposed on Cuba. But you have simultaneously also criticized the government in Cuba. If you could talk a little bit about this and why you think it's essential to hold both these positions simultaneously.
7: So I think, I mean, it's clear the embargo's done harm to the Cuban people, and the really intensified sanctions since January have as well. My sense is that the Cuban government is not focused. Its priority is not the well-being of the Cuban people right now. It has made decisions in the short run and in the long run that have not prioritized them. So, for example, it invests, even with tourism in decline, has continued until recently to invest heavily in tourism, ignoring sectors of the economy such as agriculture, education, health, all of which are in horrible decline. Even going back, you know, I started traveling to Cuba in 1990, which was shortly before the fall of the Soviet Union and the Eastern Bloc. So I spent a lot of time there in what is called the special period. Fidel Castro called it the special period in time of peace. And part of the way that the Cuban government survived the fall of the Eastern Bloc, which was its patron and provided most of the petroleum and subsidies that kept the Cuban state afloat. Part of the way they handled that was to turn to tourism. So I spent a lot of time there in the early 90s, and you would see the water trucks, you know, that the speaker you featured just a few minutes ago talked about, and you'd see these huge water trucks in front of tourist hotels, while people in Havana had no water. And it's you can't ignore basic infrastructure for 30 years and divert all investments to tourism and not expect it all eventually to come crumbling down. And so what we're living through, what Cubans are living through now, is the combined effect of a long-standing embargo and a government that has not invested significantly in basic infrastructure and in well-being, in particular over the last 30 years.
1: Well, Professor Ferrer, now we would like to turn to your remarkable memoir, Keeper of My Kin, Memoir of an Immigrant Daughter, in which, of course, you tell your own story, the story of you and your family between Cuba and the U.S., the story of your migration to the U.S. But, of course, what you write about has much wider and broader implications for how we understand migration generally. And I'd just like to read to you from your book, right at the beginning, you have three notes to the reader, the third of which reads, quote, "The consequences of migration are many. One is that people often have to live the intimacy of family across multiple languages, the burden and privilege of translation falling usually to the children." So, first of all, if you could talk about your own position as that, at least in your initial years in the U.S., mm-hmm. and what that means in terms of how migrants, what they experience as they come to the U.S.
7: Yeah, this is, you know, the book is an immigrant memoir, so it's the story that that many immigrants share about living between two places. It is also a story about family separation, which is such an important topic given what's happening in the U.S. right now. So at the heart of the story is my own migration with my mother from Havana in 1963. And when we came to the U.S., well, there were no direct flights because it was after the Cuban Missile Crisis and those had been suspended, but we went to Mexico briefly and then joined my father in New York. My mother, we left behind my brother, my mother's son from a first marriage, who was 9.5 years old. So migration, our life in the U.S. began with that absence at its heart. So leaving behind my brother, my grandparents, and, you know, it's what many immigrants have to do. Sometimes politics can make all that a lot harder. And in the case of Cuba, there was no such thing as going back. Cubans in the U.S. and abroad weren't allowed to go back until for short visits until 1979. And it was hard for military-age men to migrate. So a lot of times, separations that people had hoped would last maybe a few months or a year or two stretched into many years and decades. So and I hear echoes of it in so many things today. I hear it, you know, listening to some of the people interviewed at Delaney Hall, the boy who graduated and his father couldn't be there. You know, that separation is at the family separation is at the heart of so much. And then also I hear it in a continued Cuban migration. Cuba has seen the largest exodus in its history over the last 5-8 years since 2017, 2018. Exact numbers are hard to come by because Cuba hasn't had a census since 2012. But it's predicted that Cuba has lost about 20% of its population, many of them young people, who basically see no future in that country and decide literally that the future is another country. And each of those people, or many of those people, leave behind loved ones and leave in a moment of great uncertainty and suffer the effects of family separation, of decisions made by governments who don't frankly think about them enough. So the echoes of our family story and our migration I see in so many places. I have a niece's daughter right now living here who has been rendered undocumented after the fact by Trump's immigration policies. And I have another cousin who's spent about 6 months in Alligator Alcatraz and is now in Chrome Detention Center in Miami. And these are people, you know, contrary to what some of the administration said, have committed no crime and are just trying to live.
0: In fact, Human Rights Watch says that the Trump administration has deported over 4,300 Cubans to Mexico. We're going to have to leave it there, but we're going to do an interview in Spanish and we're going to post it online at democracynow.org. Ada Ferrer is professor of history at Princeton University. Her new book is Keeper of My Kin, Memoir of an Immigrant Daughter. She won a Pulitzer Prize for her book, Cuba, in American history. That does it for our show. I'll be at IFC tonight at 6:30 for the screening of Steal the Story, Please, a story about Democracy Now! In our 30 years and independent media overall, along with the director, Carl Diehl, and Catherine Grody, the actor, will be moderating. Tomorrow night, I look forward to being in Tampa, Florida, celebrating WMNF. We'll be at the Sunray Theater for 6:30 and 7:30 screenings of Steal This Story, Please. Then on to Miami on Saturday, two screenings. And then on Sunday at 1 o'clock, another screening as well at the O Cinema. Next week, we'll be in Sheffield, England, and in Belfast, Ireland, and then on to Vermont. You can check our website, democracynow.org. I'm Amy Goodman with Nermeen Sheikh.
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1: 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My name is Cameron Menegoni, and I'll be here with you across this next hour to bring to you 60 minutes of all new Australian music. That's because The Local Source is powered by AMRAP, the Australian Music Radio Airplay Project. 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But coming your way on the program today, the return of pop star Jaguar Jones. We'll be hearing from the country twangers of Camping, as well as the psychedelic revelry of Mosspaw. All of that and more coming your way here on the program today. Let's get into it, though, with a tune from the long-running cult punk rock outfit of Violent Soho. This one, it's called Hungry Ghost. Stick around, you're here on The Local Source.

You are tuned into The Local Source, back with you once again, taking you through another hour of all Australian music. We heard just then from a two-piece based in Eora, Sydney. They go by the name of Pilgrims. Their brand new track is a soulful electronic number, which really does show off its cinematic production into the neighborhood there from Pilgrims, pushing into some new sonic territory where organic and synthetic textures collide. Just before that, an artist who originally hails from the suburbs of Sydney's south coast, but now finds herself based around the northern rivers of New South Wales. You're probably already quite familiar with the name of Ruby Fields, a internationally regarded artist in her own right. The brand new record, which came out in late April, is called Small Achievements. The track there, Muscle by Ruby Fields, really dialing it up on the indie excellence. And at the top of that bracket, to open up the show here today, from out of Brisbane, a band who are celebrating 10 years since the release of their fourth record, Waco, from Violet Soho. Back in 2016, they managed to pick up two ARIA Awards with Best Rock Album and Best Group. Thanks to the success of that album, they're returning from hiatus this September with a small run of shows on the east coast of Australia. And to celebrate the release of that record 10 years ago, there are a couple of B-sides floating around online, which you can find. The track there by Violent Soho, Hungry Ghost, to open up The Local Source here with you today. My name is Cameron Minigoni, by the way, just in case you're curious. I do want to say, though, a big thank you to the team at the Community Radio Network for their tireless efforts behind the scenes in getting this program and many others like it out into the ether all across the country. We couldn't do it without their absolutely flawless work ethic. So a round of applause to the CRN. Plenty more to come your way here on the program today, so let's just throw ourselves back into it. We're now up in Newcastle with another duo, this time Butterknife, their new track. It's called Details. Cameron Minigoni here with you on The Local Source.

I hope I'm not the only one who thinks it's a good day when you're being soundtracked by some great Australian musicians from all over the country, making a racket left, right, and center, giving you the vibes that you so desire to live the life to your complete excellence. At the very top of that bracket there, from out of Newcastle, the two-piece of Butterknife, they're in a new and improved era on their brand new track called Details, leaning into a more polished sound from the bedroom pop duo. In the middle, we were in Meanjin, Brisbane, with a project called Mosspaw. They're returning with some new music after their 2024 Big Bite album. The track Catch the Fire is a psychedelic daydream, twinkling guitars colliding with that restless math rock energy, equal parts hypnotic and chaotic, crackling with the energy of an overclocked brain. There is definitely more music from Mosspaw on the horizon for this year. Very, very keen to see what else they can conjure up. And also, just on the tail end of that bracket, keeping us company with some compassion from the whimsy of a Sydney-based indie folk artist, Whisker, creating a deeply introspective track grounded in vulnerability and emotional honesty. The tune there, Footnote, does weave in some subtle country elements like slide guitar. It really does add that piece of sunshine to your life here during these upcoming winter months in Australia. I do hope you're having a good time so far here on the program today on The Local Source. 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Community radio is an undertapped resource. It can really lead you down a path that you weren't expected, but can leave you with that huge smile on your face, knowing that you've made fans from all over the country who love their local sounds. This one here comes from another Brisbane-based outfit, a group who features members of such previous and former bands like Amaringo, Lackadaisies, and Full Power Happy Hour from Camping. Their new record, their debut album, I should say, is called New Language. This one, Lamb Madras. Stick around, you're here on The Local Source.

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1: Feeling good, feeling great. How are you? You're tuned into The Local Source on your favourite community radio station. We are burning through the program pretty quickly here on the show. But don't forget, we will be back always with another week of a eclectic mixed bag of Australiana. But we also heard in that bracket at the top there, the five-piece folk rock outfit from Brisbane with that classic twist of alt country flair from Camping. Their new record is a labor of love from the full-time horticulture workers. It's called New Language. The track there, Lamb Madras, is what we heard. In the middle, returning after a two-year hiatus, which has been spent rebuilding her relationship with her body and health, emerging with a renewed sense of creative freedom from Jaguar Jones. The track There Naked captures a pivotal moment of transformation for the pop artist from Brisbane. And also in that bracket, sketched in a share house that the duo were living in while residing in Kingsford, a suburb of Sydney, we did hear from Pamela in their latest track there, A Jangle Affair, Better Than Before, from their forthcoming debut EP titled Nice to See You, which aims to further define Pamela's world of moody, driven, emotionally precise guitar pop. I love a jangle or two, so no doubt that record will be in my headlights once it does come out in 2026. We are not far removed from the end of the show. Here is something from a self-described second-generational pub rock group. They're called Durry Mums. This one here, Smith's Chips.

Right at the top of that bracket there, coming from Eora Sydney Garage Outfit, Durry Mums. Their brand new tune is a crispy number called Smith's Chips. We also heard in that bracket something which was more of a deep groove from another Gadigal-based artist. This time, someone who grew up in a household which had Bob Marley and the Cat Empire on repeat. From the new Pumbaa EP by Pumbaa, an artist known for their rich vocals and hard-hitting bars, the track there, Move Smooth, is what we heard. That does bring this episode of The Local Source here to a close for another week. My name is Cameron Menegoni. Always a pleasure to be here with you wherever you are. I have one last track for you today, which will take us out through to the top of the hour. This one comes from a band who are based on the west coast of Australia, from Boorloo, Perth. They formed in October of 2022 and already have a couple of records under their name. But the brand new track from the Burrs Band sees the group delving further into krautrock inspired terrain and will be an element rich on their forthcoming album, Azonia. This one here from the Burrs Band, it's called Avon Valley. I will be back same time, same place next week on your favorite community radio station. My name is Cameron Menegoni. You have been listening to The Local Source.

Hi, I'm Mark Aston. Hey, I support Radio Adelaide because the station has given me a wonderful opportunity. It's allowed me to air my new show, The Mental Health Show, a show that I hope will help you. It's certainly helping me. So, thank you, Radio Adelaide.

What's going on here? Here we go. We've changed the microphones around on me. Mike here with you in another edition of Magical Mystery Jukebox, and here for the next couple of hours. And it sure has been raining a lot this week, and it's been pretty wet, at least up where I live. I live kind of at the end of Fullerton Road, and it's starting to get up in the hills, and I think we get more rain down in the city. But, it's sure been wet. We're going to do a thing. It's also first weekend of going into the first weekend of winter. We're going to have a lot of cool music, some new stuff, some old stuff. We're going to have music going all the way back to the 1920s. And we're just going to get right started here with Mr. T-Bone Walker.

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0: Mark Curtis and the Flannelettes closing out that nice long set of music to start off with. I thought I'd start off with a bunch of music because the last few weeks we've been doing a lot of talking. And that's from his most recent album that came out about 3 years ago called Winter Sky. I saw him over at the Wheat Chief a couple weeks ago. It's really lovely to see him again. It's been a while. Before Mark, we heard Shane Howard doing Kimberly Rain, doing Guana Dreaming album 2010. A group from up in the Northern Territory, Drifting Clouds, did Rararunda. That came out just a week or so ago, I think. They're dubbed the most chill band in Arnhem Land. Drifting Clouds is the unique musical project of Jonas singer and songwriter and keyboardist Terry Goyella. Tanya Lee Davies from over in Melbourne did Winter from her Dreamland album. That's come out a while ago, too, 2022. She's released quite a few singles since then. Maybe she'll put an album out again soon. And if you ever get over to Melbourne, check her out if you get a chance to see her. She plays over there about once a month in different varieties, including doing some old country female singers show. Vika and Linda Bill with Paul Kelly on Paul Kelly's project called The Merry Soul Sessions. We had a lot of different singers singing songs on it. Came out in 2014, and the song was Hasn't It Rained, the old gospel song from the 40s, and played the original of that before as well. Dragon did Rain from his Body and Heat album, Body and the Beat album, 1984. And we started the long set off with T-Bone Walker, and They Call It Stormy Monday, But Tuesday's Just as Bad, and 1948 that came out. And he's the one that wrote that song. A lot of people have recorded it since. But yeah, great guitar player. And in 1910, he was born in Aaron Thibodeau Walker. Thibodeau is where his T-bone came from. He's born in rural Texas, since both his parents were musicians. Blind Lemon Jefferson was a family friend and taught him how to play guitar. Moved to L.A. in the mid-30s and worked in various clubs, and then shifted to Chicago, eventually moving between the two cities. T-Bone was a huge influence on many of the giant guitarists of the 50s and 60s blues and blues rock scene. We're going to keep right on rolling now. I saw Spamalot over at the Arts Theater at the beginning of last month, so about 4 weeks ago now. And it's the third time I've seen the play in three different cities. And this was a great little production at the Arts Theater. Great group. Big a cast. I think there may have been at one point 20 people on stage, and it was really well done. So I'll leave you with bring you Monty Python.
1: Some things in life are bad; they can really make you mad. Other things just make you swear and curse. When you're chewing on life's gristle, don't grumble, give a whistle.

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0: seductive voice of Elif Johnson. And all right, okay, you win. And let's see what's happening here. The mic doesn't seem to be going too well. Here we go. There we go. Elif Johnson and All Right, Okay, You Win, 1955, with her brother's band backing her up, Buddy Johnson. And Buddy had a great band, as you could hear, from in the 40s and 50s into the early 60s. And occasionally he had his sister joining him doing those great vocals. As I said, that was from 1955. We heard the local guitarist Hugh McLean, and he had that little instrumental guitar piece called The Last Toy Train. Came out from an EP put out last year called Six Songs for Guitar. We heard before that Jimmy Rivard and his Oklahoma Playboys and Lose Your Blues and Laugh at Life. And that came out in 1937. Jimmy was one of many Western swing bands who rose to moderate success in the 30s. And into the 40s, and as the band name says, they were from Oklahoma. And a lot of those bands, Western swing bands, started out in Oklahoma and Texas. A few of them came up in California. A lot of them migrated to California and toured the West, rarely went across the Mississippi River to the East. Vika and Linda, we had another thing from them, from brand new, a song called Bliss, and that's from their brand new album, Where Do You Come From? I think they only just got released this week. And we started that off with Monty Python and Always Look at the Bright Side of Life, originally in the Monty Python, the Holy Grail film in 1979. I got to hear that song and the whole audience sing along. There's a sold-out show there at the Arts Theater of Spamalot, and they sang that song, and so did the whole audience. Mike here with you on Magical Mystery Jukebox. See if we can get these things to play here.
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is a duo called Widow Speak and Soft Cover, a brand new single from them. It's on their album that just got released, I guess it's getting released tomorrow in the U.S., Roses. It's going to be released Friday in the U.S. time. And they're an indie rock band, it says, from New York City, consisting of the guitarist and vocalist Molly Hamilton and guitarist Robert Earl Thomas. Before that, we heard also from New York City, from Brooklyn, a lesser-known doo-wop group called The Chimes, and Cindy Lou from 19... That's Zindy with a Z. Zindy Lou from 1955. We heard Carice Eden and Wild Hearts, and she's from country New South Wales, and back about 6 or 7 years ago, she ran the Australia Voice. But she's had, that was her most recent single, I think, Wild Hearts, came out a couple years ago, apparently working on a new album. And let's see, we heard Louis Armstrong going all the way back to 1929, and when it's sleepy time down south, the live recording, it sounded really good, didn't it? And it was, for a long time, that was the song he would close with. Of course, he was from New Orleans and grew up rough on the streets, sometimes staying with his grandmother. Sometimes in a home, and interesting life that Louis had. He rose to stardom, and he was, for all accounts, still remained a fairly approachable and nice guy. And we started that set off with Sly and the Family Stone, and If You Want Me to Stay, from the Fresh album in 1973, kind of their last decent album. They did one or two more after that. Sly Stone was starting to have a lot of problems, especially with his drug addiction. Mike here with you on Magical Mystery Jukebox, just rolling along here, and just having a natural ball. Hope you're digging the music. Like to put this stuff all together, try and mix it up with new stuff and old stuff. And as we 1929, Louis Armstrong, music going back almost 100 years in this show. Every decade's covered, and but we got some new stuff coming up in this next set. But not that one. This one.

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Hey, and that's Sarah McKenzie, and it's all about love from her Secrets of My Heart album, came out in 2019. And I saw her in Europe, in Italy. My friend I was staying with for a couple of weeks in the Marche region took me to this jazz festival a couple of nights. And the second night we went, it was Sarah McKenzie there, and I bought the CD. This was the CD that was out then. And everybody in the line was talking to her in Italian, and she was responding as best she could in Italian. And then I said, "Good day, mate." And she did a double take. And so it was great to see her. And we heard the Cowboy Junkies doing I'm So Open from their open album of 2001. I was very happy to see the Cowboy Junkies. I guess late last year it was when they came to town. And Dan Sultan started us off with Rise Up from his Dan Sultan album from just a couple of years ago. And we're here on Radio Adelaide, Rich and Real, and we're going to keep right back into it.

0: It's Jesse Monk from the East Coast there. And although the album, which we heard that song from, Lonesome Winter Blues, Here Now, was recorded with some of the best jazz musicians in Berlin. She went over to Berlin to record it. And it's a great sounding album, Here Now. It came out about a year ago. Before Jesse, we heard the Fairground Attraction and Winter Rose from the iFont Kiss album, 1989. When their first couple albums came out, I really loved them. In fact, we played that first album a lot in the record shop I was working at in Roanoke, Virginia, and every time we played it, we'd have a couple of people wanting to buy it. We heard Nico doing Winter Song from her Chelsea Girl album, 1967, the album that came out and 6 months or so after the Velvet Underground and Nico album came out. Robin Hitchcock did Winter Love from I Often Dream of Trains from 1984. Robin's got a brand new album just come out. And he's still going, been around for a long time, and a favorite here of Magical Mystery Tour, and before that, Route 66. And we started that set off with Rosie Flores, who teamed up with Ray Campy for an album called A Little Bit of Heartache, and the song we heard was Separate Ways, a song Rosie wrote, and she was a triple threat Texas musician born in San Antonio. She never allowed the challenge of navigating the male-centric worlds of rock and country when she was coming along to slow her down. In fact, she often drew upon those challenges as source material and sharply observed songs, and she's got a lot of great ones, that's for sure. Check her out if you don't know her. Once she moved to L.A., she became one of the key foundation stones of what became known as alt-country movement. And she was in a couple of those early cowpunk bands in the 80s, and she's still going and still playing music. Mike here with you on the Magical Mystery Jukebox. We're getting close to the end here. Carmen's in house. She'll be at the top of the hour. We've got some business to take care of.
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0: Yeah, I've got another track I haven't played yet from Tin Town's album that came out at the end of last year called Down in the Dirt. It's a song called Things I Got From You.

and local group there called Hayashi in Counterpoint, and a song called Willow Trees, and it's brand new. In fact, they haven't officially released it yet, but I saw them performing at the Festival of the Rice over in Unley several weeks ago, and I talked to Satomi, who's one of the leaders of the group, and I really liked that particular track. And because they're all instrumentals, I had to tell them when it got played, because I had to pay attention to what they said before it. And they're an all-female trailblazing Asian fusion music ensemble based here in Adelaide, and they came together for the Oz Asia Festival about 3 years ago, I think. And the members are Satomi Onishi on percussion, Noriko Tadano on shimisen, Zhao Ling on guzheng, Jennifer Tiho on keyboards, Karen DiNardi on violin and viola, and Monica Myung on cello. And beautiful stuff that is. And they're in the process of getting ready to release an album, so pay attention to them. We heard Shannon Jade from over in Victoria, Country Victoria, doing Someplace from her Starlit Dreams EP that just came out. And Shannon is a writer, environmental scientist who believes in the real-world magic of storytelling. And she's also author of several books, including Seashells for Stories. We heard Belle Chen, instrumental piece there. We heard part of it. I had to cut it short because we were running out of time. And brand new music she just released called Breezy. She's also from over in Victoria. She wound up studying at the music school over in London and now resides there. And we started off with local group Tin Town and Things I Got From You, a song that is written about a dad. We'll just put it at that. And Down in the Dirt, the album, came out last year. And that's about it for this edition of Magical Mystery Jukebox. So we're just going to go on out. Carmen is in the house, and she's got probably a wonderful show lined up for you, I'm sure. We're going to go out with Emma Donovan, Eyes on the Prize. Brand new album, just came out a couple weeks ago, called Take Me to the River. And it's all songs from a lot of soul songs, a lot of them that became anthems of the civil rights movement. Thanks for listening. Next week, I'll be back with music from 1961.

Welcome to the Tuborb Cola. It's the start of your weekend and it's happening now. Yes, the happy hour on Radio Adelaide. Thank you, Mike, for a great show. Mike had the Magic Mystery Jukebox just running from 2 till 4. Great, listen, some old songs you gotta listen next week if you haven't done so today. Yes, the Doo-Wop Corner. We had quite complicated shows over the last weeks with a lot of background. Today, it's a simple show. It's a fun show on Radio Adelaide. And the topic is coming up soon, but we have an introduction song, which introduces us a bit to the topic. If you're not on Facebook, you might not know the topic yet. But the next song introducing us, Nappy Brown, is singing Peter Petter from the year 55. He was number 10 rhythm and blues charts back then. Nappy Brown.

0: beautiful song, just a warm-up song for us to get used to the beautiful music of the early 50s, of the late 50s, early 60s, and before. Music before the Beatles. That's what's happening here on the Doo-Wop Corner. And the introduction to your weekend. Plus, we have a quiz question every week, and that's coming up now. And after the last word of the title. The last word of the title. And let's have a listen at 6 seconds of the quiz question. 6 seconds. Let's hear it. What's the song title?
1: What a glorious feel, and I'm happy again.
0: What's the title? I'm after not the whole title, just the last word of the title. One more time.
1: What a glorious feel, and I'm happy again.
0: What's the title? Let me know. 0478-294969, the hotline number of the Doo-Wop Corner. Yes. And after you typed in the last word of the title, let me know how many of our Doo-Wop Corner family members will give a correct answer to this. There's a level two coming up too. My guess is 8. 8 of you. Let me know. So you write the last word and a number. How many? So you can be a double winner on the show. Time to reveal the topic. If you're on Facebook, you saw my postings. That might make the question a little bit easier. But if you haven't, we are officially introducing the topic for today's show. And that's coming up now.

There's only one word for the topic of the show today. It's a rain. Something we are exposed to now for, I believe, about 10 days in a row. Severe weather warnings, thunderstorms, and yes, it's rain every day. Yes, and we're getting used to it, but it's continuous. It appears to be continuous, which is not a nice setting, but we're making the best out of it and milking it on the show today. Yes, I have a song for you here, a song you know, but not by the people you know it from. The Cascades were singing this song in the year 62, but 1 year later, Johnny Tillotson covered this song, year 1963. Rhythm of the Rain. I'm sure you all know the song. Let's hear a different version of the song on the Doo-Wop Corner today.

song a little bit different than the one you know. And he seemed to, Johnny Tillotson, he seemed to have forgotten the lyrics. La-dee-dee-dee. Yes. Easy for us to sing along together with Johnny Tillotson, isn't it? Yes. Rain is the topic on the show today, and it just hits the mood, I guess. But we will be dancing in the rain in a little while. Yes, we will. But we have a ballad coming up now. It's a B-side. It's a song you don't know. It's the Echoes. And the ballad, we don't play ballads often. We have two on the show today. This is the first one. It's raining. That's the obvious thing to say and statement, and a very matching title to the topic on the show today. Yes, 1961, The Echoes. B-side, unknown, ballad. Yes.

0: Very matching title on the Venture or on the Duop Corner today. I hope you have a chance to join in today and you're on your way to crack the quiz question, because the second part is coming up now. Level number two of the quiz question. I haven't looked and I won't differentiate between level one and level two. I don't think I do that for a while now. It doesn't matter in the end, as long as you crack the quiz question. So this one, we have 19 seconds of the song. I'm after the title of the song. It's a longer title, but I'm only after the last word of the title. So if you send that in and followed by a number, how many family members of the Duop Corner will crack the quiz question? My guess was 8. Let me know. Here are the 19 seconds. Level number 2 of the quiz question. It's Gene Kelly singing the song.
1: What a glorious feeling, I'm happy again. I'm laughing at clouds so dark up above. The sun's in my heart and I'm ready for love.
0: Let me know what's the last word of the main title. Quite a significant word, I'd say. 0478-294969, the hotline number of the Duop Corner. Send your reply through. Have a good guess. It's not hard, I promise. Not so hard. Rain songs on the show today. Fletcher Henderson is up next. A very short song, that is. Oh, yes. Yes, very short. 52 seconds. Ooh, it has been shortened a little bit. Fletcher Henderson, year is 1931. Very early, going back a long time. Oh, it looks like rain. I can say that here. It's not raining at the moment. But, oh, it looks like rain. Yes, that's the title of the song. And then we're coming to the Skippy theme by the Melbourne Ska Orchestra. But Fletcher Henderson, come on. Very early song. Lovely, lovely song.

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4: Now I'm impressed. It gave you 5 seconds of all the songs which are coming up on the show. What can I say? The system is just running through. Quite likely my fault, but we should try to play the song which is supposed to come up now, which is a Melbourne Ska Orchestra. I think I had something laying on the keyboard. Is it coming up? Let's see.

got a bit distracted here. Yes, it's all about the new playout system, as you might have known. Or might know in the meantime, we're using a new playout system, which I'm using now for 4 weeks. It's the fourth week in, and something has to go always wrong. Yes, but today is not so bad. It was my fault. I had something laying on the keys on enter, and it played old songs. You heard all the songs in advance with 3 seconds each. Did you hear? So there are messages on Facebook. Thank you so much for writing in to the Doobop Corner. And I have to change the setting to all comments because it wants to select some stupid Facebook. April and Tony, big shout out to you in Greenbean. You are writing. Brrr. Cold here, but we are sitting outside. Oh my God. For now, with our big coats on, ready for our weekend to start with the fabulous Doobop Corner with Carmen and our Doobop family. That is so nice. Thank you. I bet you went inside already. It's so cold. It's cold here in Adelaide, but in Queanbeyan, it probably is a bit colder. That's a good guess I'm having here. Stay warm, but admirable to sit outside and get fresh air. Woffe in Sweden, big shout out to you. You've been in contact with me a little bit on Facebook. You're writing, let's do it. And there's a double O involved. Yes, thank you, Woffe in Sweden. Hilary and Willem, you are on today, and I think you listened back last week. You wrote in Sweden. Hilary and Willem, you are on today, and I think you listened back last week. You wrote, we had a fair share of

0: in Florida, you got up in the middle of the night again and you vote. Let's doo-wop with Carmen, the doo-wop corner. I love doo-wop, John is writing. Fantastic. Thank you, John. Such a big effort for you on your end in the middle of the night. I hope you're nice and warm. You should be in Florida at this time of year. Let us know. Hillary, you give a good guess here, and I'll just write the number down you give me on Facebook. And a correct answer, Hillary and Willem, of the quiz question. Yes, thank you. And you wrote, oops, the King's Birthday public holiday comes later in Western Australia and Queensland. Yes, so if you're in a different state, you don't get this one. Yes, that's what I reckon. I'm not well informed. Maybe I say the wrong thing here. But the fact is, we have a public holiday on Monday, and that's what we need, really, really need to face and need to know. Weekend plus one extra day. So it's a very special celebration show today, and it will rain. It will rain all weekend long. Don't despair. It's guaranteed. No watering of the garden involved anymore. So that's what's going on here. Let me just check out what we have here. The new playout system is in action, and I'm selecting two announcements and play them now for you.
1: They bring out the best in the local community.
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0: So big thanks to everyone writing to me on Facebook. Yes, I got all carried away with the new playout system for the last 3 or 4 weeks. And with shows which deviated us a little bit from what we usually do, the fun shows. Sometimes we have a serious show. But the last 3-4 shows were really getting into the depths of it with the first rock and roll song. Yes, we covered a lot of topics and we're very educational, actually. We were. Now it's about fun and getting to know, it's educational too, getting to know the rain songs from the 50s, the best ones. And I put effort in to pick the best ones. I did rain shows before, but I put this together new and fresh. Some, the best ones I repeated, a few are repeated, but some are new in there. And I'm happy with the mix, I have to say. So, what's happening here in Adelaide? If you don't live in Adelaide, some of you don't, like Ove in Sweden and John in Florida. And if you are in other states, you wouldn't know either. Adelaide, when I looked this morning, 8.1 degrees, feels like 6.3 degrees. Shower or two, minimum 10. Although the temperature this morning was below, maximum 17. See, this is of what the Bomb Bureau of Meteorology does. They say 17 degrees. You think, that is not too bad. But actually, most of the time, we don't hit the maximum. And then we end up with about 14 degrees. But then it feels like 12 degrees. So when I tell my brother in Germany, I'm saying it's 17 degrees here maximum, he's saying that's not too bad. No, it's not too bad, but in fact, 12 degrees, yes. And that makes a huge difference in that area, in that temperature range. It really does, yes. So what's happening tomorrow? 11 to 17, minimum maximum. Sunday, 10 to 18. And on Monday, 11 to 19. Oh, there's a warm one coming. I'm being silly. And Tuesday, 11 to 20 degrees maximum. Wow. Get the shorts out. Yes. I'm being silly. I looked up on the Bureau of Meteorology, quite a serious webpage, and looked up what the outcast is for this winter. Below average rain, they're saying. Likely in long-range forecast for winter 2026 for South Australia. Winter rainfall is likely to be below average for most of South Australia. That's a forecast. And

was done 2 days ago. Well, we're getting the rain now, I can tell you. Above average temperatures are likely across most of South Australia, both in day and overnight. Autumn has been wetter than usual. There, reference made. Autumn, we are in winter now. It's the first winter show I'm doing. It's the 5th of June today. First winter show. Winter started 1st of June. So 5 days in winter and we are rained in with all weather catastrophes you can think of. Yes, it has been raining for my feeling at least 7 to 10 days now, every day. And yeah, not so happy here. It's pitter-pattering, isn't it? Joey Kay is singing this song now for us from the year 61. Joey Kay reminds of the Bristol Stomp. You probably put a bet on the first 5 seconds, you think that's a Bristol Stomp cute song, but it's not the Bristol Stomp. No, Joey Kay, a song you quite likely don't know. Let's bring it up.

Yeah, pitter pattering. And I prepared something I forgot to do. Let me see whether this will. Ah. I enjoy this so much. What's that? No, your radio isn't broken. It's raining. And windy. Wow. I meant to do that in the beginning. No, with the new playout system, we are all struggling with it, but I'm playing with it. I am. Wow, it's really gushing down now. And it did. It did. In about 5 seconds, you can get as wet as going standing under a shower. That's how it comes down at times. That's what I found. Yes. He is one of my favorite songs. It's a slow one for change. It's a ballad. It's rare and you don't know it. It's Falling Like the Rain. That's the song title from the year 59, The Tempest. Love that song. And it's one I discovered very early on and it's with me. And if there's a rain show, this one is a must. And if you're with the Doo-Wop Corner for a long time, you might have heard it before. Yes. Let's hear it. Falling like the rain. And oh, there's a wind back. Let's just fall like the rain. Let's take the wind away. Take the wind away. And let the rain fall.

Wasn't that beautiful? But the sound that came from the song when the song started, the rainy sound that didn't come from me, but this one, this comes from me. We're back to the wind. Oh, going through the bone. If you're inside and nice and warm, it's not too bad to listen to it, and you do not have to mow the lawn or anything in the garden at the moment. It takes care of itself. It's the opposite. If you have closed up over pots in the garden and you have your plants, some plants in pots, they might sit in the water and you might lose them too because it is too much rain. They're drowning. That can happen. Here is a song we all know and you can sing along with it, and it's beautiful, and it just is the song of the hour, of the season, of the moment, of the week. Get it right. Buddy Holly and the Pigs. Do you know which song that might be? I think you do, because it's raining in Buddy Holly's heart. It is. In the year 59, he claimed that it does. He ended up number 88, US Hot 100. Shall we let it rain in Buddy Holly's heart? Yes, we do. Buddy, come on!

Did you notice something about the song? Did you? Yes! Different version than the common one, wasn't it? These songs were recorded several times. They had several takes and just more or less by accident, I noticed it myself playing it out now, that it was a different version, different recording. The chorus sounded different, didn't it? Very, very charming. I like to have to listen to different versions. Same with the beginning song by Nappy Brown. Rhythm of the Rain it was, Johnny Tillotson. We know the Cascades version. I picked the Johnny Tillotson version. And sometimes the cover version exceeds the original. The original you hear all the time. But the covers, some of the covers are quite precious. Rick, big shout out to Rick Inkley. Thank you for listening in. You said, what a coincidence, because you wrote just the Buddy Holly glasses and the Buddy Holly song comes up. You're in a time warp, Rick. Thank you. Thanks for calling in. And you also told me, and you do this often, you did it over the years, you told me the sun is shining because the doo-wop corner is running, although it's gushing down with rain. Thank you so much, Rick. You are just too kind, really. I'm trying to play the solution of the quiz question at the moment, but I still have to work through a few more songs. See, this new playout system doesn't make me work them in order. I just can put another song in. And that's what I'm doing now. It's a great song. It's an Australian song. It's my favorite Australian doo-wop song. It's Johnny Guitar with the Henry Bowes All-Stars and the Moontones. So, they all got together, quite a few people there, quite a few group. And they created a song which matches the topic. It couldn't fit better. Raindrop. It's a doo-wop song, Australian doo-wop song. And it's beautiful. It's my favorite Australian doo-wop song. Let's hear some Johnny Guitar, come on. With all the appendices, with all the other groups. Raindrop, not plural, singular. Raindrop.

0: How lovely is that song? How good was that song? Yes, one of the best Australian doo-wop song. I know. Yes, the Vain Drop. Mm. And it couldn't match this show topic today better. I still can't get on with the counting here. I have the winners listed here. Also, that's... Ah, yes, I know what I wrote there. It's not a name. It's a country. There. Now I got it nailed. Let me just count it. It might be very boring for you, but this is the winner's list. 1, 2, 3, 4, 5, 6, 7, 8, 9, 10, 11, 12, 13, 14. 14! Wow. You maxing it today. Thank you. That's a record. We had it only once before with so many correct quiz question answers. Thank you so much. You are fabulous. Look at you. 14 of you. And look where you all are. That's just amazing. So I played a little snippet by Gene Kelly from the year 1952. It's from a musical, from a famous scene where he is dancing in the rain through puddles and all. And the song title, the solution of the quiz question, the whole title is I'm Singing in the Rain. And the rain, I ask for the last word, rain. So if you send me rain as a keyword, you're a winner on the show today. You're amongst the 14. Yay! I'm so thrilled. Okay, let's get on with the winners. I mentioned the overseas winners first. Okay, that's quite all over the place. Woffe in Sweden, congratulations. Duwop Walter, you are not in Germany. No, you are traveling. You are in Paris. Fantastic, fantastic. And now I didn't write down your number, what your guess was. Yes, I made a V out of it. I'm scribbling. It was 11. Mm-hmm. Good. Congratulations to Wop Walter, and enjoy your time in Paris. We wish you the best adventurous time there. There might be a gig on. You always go and travel around to attend rockabilly gigs, and excited for you. Yes. Keep us updated. What's happening? John in Florida, in the middle of the night in Florida, in the US. You cracked the quiz question. Of course you did. And there is Tessie and Doris in Germany. You cracked the quiz question too. Congratulations. So we went from Sweden to Germany to Paris to Florida. So we covered a lot of Europe, but we also have US in the game. Thank you, John. Fantastic. Love that. So we continue. We're going south of Adelaide to Goolwa. And there is Hilary and Willem cracking the quiz question. Yes, fabulous. Listener 957, you wrote something to me and I will read that out. It's so lovely. Thank you so much. And I have to find you and prepare that. If I find you, no, wrong phone, other phone. I have two phones here. Bit chaotic. Well, I'll find you there. Yes. But we go through the winners list first. Congratulations. Fantastic. Yes. Jeff, congratulations. Well done, Mr. Barker. You cracked it too. And Alex did too. And Mitch, fantastic. And April and Tony and Queen Bee. Fantastic. 14 is the number of the winners on today's show. Wow, I'm so thrilled. Did any one of you, most of you, gave me a number? How many family members cracked the quiz question? Yes. Tony and April nailed it. When I wrote it down, I thought, no, it's far too high. I thought it's buckless chance that you are the winners with number 14. But 14 it is. Tony and April are double winners on the show today. Well done. Congratulations. Well, it's time to hear the song by Gene Kelly now. He's Singing in the Rain. And on Facebook, if you're on Facebook, I'm on Facebook, Carmen. And the second word, the doo-wop corner. If you have a look at my profile, I posted Gene Kelly's singing and dancing in the rain, and it's a very enjoyable video clip I posted there. Let him sing, Gene Kelly. He is 52, and it's a famous scene in from the musical, from the movie. Dancing through puddles. And shall we let him go? Shall we let him loose? Yes, we should. Come on.
1: I'm singing in the rain, just singing in the rain. What a glory.

0: Yes. We can be happy in the rain. And Gene Kelly is. You should go and try. Singing and dancing in the rain. Yes. Just show the rain. We don't care. We don't care. We do it anyway. I love that. That puts quite a positive spin on the rain. And we do need the rain. We had a long time without rain. It's all we paying for it now. We do. Listener 957, I said I would read out your posting. And it says, all hail the royal majestic doo-wop-ness Queen Carmen of doo-wop and empress of pre-Beatles musical genres. That is so cute. Thank you so much, listener 957. Your doo-wop family awaits your pleasure. That is fantastic. That was just shortly before the show started. You sent that to me. And then just a few minutes ago, you wrote winter weather temperatures, the snowman. You're such a hothouse flower. Thank you so much, listener 957. Lovely. Lovely to get all this feedback. And 14 of you cracked the quiz question and we calling in. Oh, I'm quite thrilled. So thrilled. And I hope you get a bit of joy out of all the Wayne songs we play. I have to tell you, the last 3 weeks, here's a glitch in the system. The last 3 weeks at 4:46, I tried to play the next song. And it just didn't want to work because it was set to, as soon as the next hour uploads, play instantly. So there was a glitch and we tried to tick that box off, but it came back on. So now here is the reveal. What's going on? I'm ticking two announcements and let's see whether the announcement is coming up or Adrian Eagle, Unconditional Love. So that will be very, very interesting what's happening when I press play now. Whether we get on top of it or not. We're getting to know our new playout. What's a playout system? What is that? It's what you hear. So we don't sit here day and night and press buttons and load CDs in or anything like that or make the system play. It's automized. We lost our old playout system. It's called playout system. We lost our old playout system just on Sunday. And now we are all learning. So it's the dawn of a new era on Radio Adelaide. And it will make our life much easier to use this new playout system. But many presenters haven't been trained. And those who have a little bit of an idea, like myself, we still run into some glitches we are fixing up. Like putting a mobile phone on the enter button on the keyboard. We can play all the songs, each one for 2 seconds. I tried that by accident. And you get a bit of a taste of what was coming. So let's see. What is coming up now? Are the messages coming up or is that glitch still there? And Adrian is singing a song for us. Ha ha! Let's go. Ha ha, hold your breath.
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0: Yes, and to the topic. It worked, by the way. It worked. It worked. The glitch is gone. I got thumbs up from inside from Sam. He was, yes, kicking the air. I was kicking the air. We got on top of the system and we made it work okay. How good is that? Yes. There was no Adrian singing by accident. No, wasn't. Coming back to the topic, if you subscribed and took part at our subscriber fest, thank you so much for supporting our station. 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You still can do that and help us out to go for the next year. 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That's us here. Now, the topic on the Doo-Wop Corner. You're listening to the Doo-Wop Corner with me, Carmen, and I will be with you till 5:30 today. Topic for the next 7-10 minutes, something like that, is rain. I have quite a few more songs here. And the next one is very charming. Jamaica. We're going to off to Jamaica. Year is a little bit later, but we're getting away with Jamaican music. The Silver Tones, year 66, Jamaica. Raindrops. Again, very indicative title of the song, I'd say.

Lovely tune. The Silver Tones, Jamaican music on the Dwarf Corner. Woffe, woffe, to me. And this is quite funny. Woffe, where are you? Let me find you there. You sound a bit tipsy. I'm not being on air, having you all joining in. That makes me tipsy. I get my dopamine hit and it's wonderful. Love it. Despite the weather, which is a bit of a downer. Yes. And I'm excited using the new playout system and it seems to work better and better. Quite happy that we got over this glitch here. Peter Petter is coming up from the year 62. It's a cute song, Jimmy Charles. And it's a soft song. Soft. Soft is the word. Soft. Like light. Light rain. Yeah. Just like that. Light rain. Very, very cute start with females. Females are singing in the first 5 seconds. Peter Petter. Peter Petter. That's quite cute. Have a listen, Jimmy Charles. That was the song we just heard, wasn't it? Yes. Not so good. We want to have the Peter. Nine. Jimmy Charles. There we go. Jimmy Charles. Let's see.

How cute. How cute. Jimmy Charles. Pitter, pitter, patter. That was the title. 62. Cute. A cute, cute song. He's saying, if you hear the pitter, patter, it's not the vein, it's his heart. Yes, pitter, patter. Now, what was the first song we played to warm us up? It was Nappy Brown with Pitter Patter. From the year 55, it was a hit number 10 rhythm and blues charts. How are we going out? What's the last song on the show? It's the same song, cover version. Title is a bit different. It's Piddly, Piddly Patter Patter, the Burton Sisters. Yes, same song. It's a cover version. What happened? Nappy Brown released the song. The first song we played in 55, and I think a month later, in July, Nappy Brown in 55, June 55, and the Burton Sisters in July 55. 4 weeks later, the Burton Sisters put their song out. It sounds a bit different. It sounds quite charming and has its own positive vibe. Piddity patter patter. Yes, same song we came in with, different artist. The Burton Sisters.

different version, isn't it? Very interesting. Which one did you like better, the Burton Sisters or Nappy Brown we had as a warm-up song in the very beginning? Let me know. I got a message, and I think it's from Doris. Doris or Tessie? Not sure. But you wrote, it's about the rain, and you wrote, choose the right clothes and do the best. When I help my friend with her little horse, so often I have to work outside. This is in Germany, mind you. And sometimes the weather is not fine. In Germany, it's not often fine. One time it rained and I was singing in the paddock. I'm singing in the rain. That was the song you were singing. And I stomped into a puddle. And what did the horse do? She looked at me and began to stomp too and jumped around. And we had a lot of fun together in the rain. Have the sun in your heart and it's okay. Here's a tip from Tessie and Doris. Thank you. That's a lovely, nice story to hear. Yes, let's all dance. It's me, Doris. Doris, thank you so much, Doris. You just sent another message that it came from you. Fantastic. Love your experience. And here's a tip for all of us. Have the sun in your heart and it's okay. We have that extra day off on Monday here, public holiday. So that's the best tip. That's a lovely, lovely ending. Thank you so much, Doris. And thanks for listening from Germany. And John in Florida and Duro Walter in Paris and Woffe in Sweden. And everyone in South Australia and Queen Bien and Gulwa, wherever you are. Yes. Now, we're going into the Australian section. We're finishing off with the rain. I'm missing out playing two songs. It's not the end of the world. One is so funny. It's called Raindrops, and he is crying in the song. We hear that next week. It's the most crying you ever hear in any song ever by the Inspirations. With a new playout system, I can just go in here and play the beginning. Yes, let's do that. Let's float the system and let's milk this new playout system.

You have heard nothing of the crying yet. It is a song we're going to dig out next week. How about that? Yes, we must do it. The crying song. But we have to dive into the Australian section. Thank you so much for your participation today. 14 winners on the show was amazing, and you were keeping in contact, so lovely. It's so nice. Gives me a thrill. Makes me tipsy on air. Yes, or some tipsy. I am not. No. We're diving into the Australian section now, and I will be back just before 5:30. It's getting quite late. Quick, come on, Australian section. Welcome to the second section of the Doo-Wop Corner, which is Australian music only. Let's get started with the starting song, which is Ganga John. This is Australia.

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This is the Doobop Corner and my name is Carmen Kay. Let's get started. Morning.

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I hope you enjoyed the show today. It was a rain show. And the last half hour, we just listened to Desert Warriors, and First Nations song. Lovely song. You might know it. It's reasonably famous. Hope you enjoyed the show today. It was all about rain. And I promise, sort of, next week we hear the crying rain song. The most crying you ever hear in a song. And it's expressing our feelings a little bit. But then the uplifting story from Doris. Thank you, Doris, for your lovely story. Have the sun in your heart and it's okay. And that's how I'm going out today with this positive word. And then don't forget to dance in the puddles, in the rain. Because we have this one extra day off, which is fabulous, isn't it? Yes, make the best out of it. I wish you a great weekend. The time is yours, after all, isn't it? Yes, the time is yours. Now, we're going out with Nabalek, if we can. We don't have much time. 2 minutes? 2 minutes? No, a little bit more. A little bit more. Yes, next week, not sure. But the crying song, the rain crying song we heard a tiny bit of, that will be in the game. Yeah. And thanks for your participation and listening. Fantastic. It will be another fun show next week. I can feel it in my bones. Going out with Nabalek and Down Under is the song title. Enjoy your long weekends. I'll let you go into it. Tschüss, bye. Auf Wiedersehen from me, Carmen.

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6: Namani, Nyanyariwina Kudnoicha, Nyay Kaurna Yerubina Miena, Tandanyanga, Kaurna Yatta, Tandanyanga, Dubruk Yeninga, Tawala, Tawala Dubruk Yeninga, Kaurna, Mani Naburdi. Greetings, this place is the land of my ancestors. It is the territory of the Kaurna Nation. We welcome you to our country. This is a celebration of our cultural diversity and unity.

0: Hello, hello, and welcome to The Wire, your national and independent coverage of current affairs right across Australia on community and Indigenous radio. I'm Eduardo Jordan, coming to you from Radio 4EB in Mianjin, Brisbane. And today on the show...
1: If we don't transition to low emissions energy across Australia, climate change will be significant and unchecked, and us not playing our part in decarbonising the world is a big risk for everyone everywhere.
0: A new report shows Australia is not producing enough green gas to reduce carbon emissions. We have all the details. Also, how a program has changed the career path of an Australian woman. And later today...
2: Since that point, like, we've had a huge boom in registrations for female players. I think it's grown. We now make up about 27% of all participants. So that's coaches, referees, players.
0: With the FIFA World Cup just around the corner, we found how women's sports are becoming more popular in New South Wales. We'll have this and more for you over the next half hour.

0: Thanks for being with us today. We're on air across Australia thanks to the Community Radio Network and the support from the Community Broadcasting Foundation. First up today, the federal government announced the biggest reforms to the employment services system the country has seen in decades, claiming it's a one-in-a-generation overhaul. The $312 million investment follows a scathing parliamentary review, with proposals set to implement a structural shake-up to Workforce Australia and JobSeeker. Advocates are sceptical about these reforms, concerned the privatised provider system and mutual obligations continue. The report starts with The Wire's Emma Watsky speaking with Anti-Poverty Network's Mel Fisher, who believes nothing will change.
1: I don't believe so. I don't think it will create any change. Basically, it's just more fiddling around the edges. Back in 2020, under JobActive, we had the same streams that Amanda Rishworth is talking about, and they did nothing to help people.
2: What's been your experience, if you don't mind me asking?
1: So for the longest time, because of my disabilities and chronic illnesses, it was just ticking boxes. I would look for jobs, I would go in for a meeting and tick a box. They would not help me at all when I said to them that I would like to study and I wanted to look into that. They gave me no help at all.
2: Mutual obligations has been often a major point of contention. Can you reflect a little bit on how you found specifically mutual obligations, looking more specifically to, you know, certain tasks or applications that you had to complete in order to stay on JobSeeker?
1: Yeah, so it's mostly busy work. I did a course for resilience and positivity, which I was forced to do. It was ridiculous because the course had actually been made to quit smoking, and then they had somehow turned that into a course for employment. Another course I did, I could have finished it in 3 weeks, but they stretched it out over 6 months. And it's also that they could get paid for me doing courses.
2: Now, my understanding is the proposed new reforms retain mutual obligations, but they propose a different way, a three-tier system, each requiring different mutual obligations with significant financial investment. How do you see this model playing out? Do you think it could risk leading to greater disparity?
1: I think it will. I think the people on the third stream that have more barriers will basically be parked there. They won't get the help that they need. At the moment, they get more money to get people into jobs. So the people on that first stream, where it's easy for them to get jobs, while there might be a bigger payment attached to someone with barriers.
0: Some are cautiously optimistic about these changes, but it won't take the stigma and challenges job seekers and unemployed Australians currently face. I ask senior lecturer from the Australian Catholic University, Dr. Sonia Martin, her thoughts about the proposal.
3: So the underlying sentiment seems to be moving in the right direction, so that's really great. Certainly the language of meaningful and well-paid work, and one that recognises the dignity of work in terms of people's social and emotional well-being in addition to their financial well-being, all of that sounds really good, as does the reference to a more responsive, effective and dignified system, and to services that are much more flexible, culturally capable and trauma-informed. All of that language sounds great, but we've had a system of welfare in place for decades that is based on assumptions about the circumstances of those who are receiving welfare, particularly those who have experienced long-term unemployment. And that includes this idea of badly behaving individuals who are choosing not to work or do not have the right sort of so-called capabilities or approach attitude to work. And so the solution has been to punish people for non-compliance or to sort of enforce training that does not sufficiently respond to people's needs.
4: Now, there's been a historical stigma around Australians on job seeker or, you know, Australians looking for employment at this point. Do you believe this new proposal instigates a shift?
3: I love this question, and I wish I could say that stigma is historical, but I don't think that we can. Welfare stigma is well and truly firmly entrenched in our system of welfare and the provision of working age income support. And this is evident in the ways that We understand the problem of unemployment and how it's responded to in government policy and then carried out through service delivery.
4: And what do you think are the biggest flaws or most significant issues job seekers or people looking for employment experience with private job agencies?
3: This is such a simple question to answer. Private agencies exist to make a profit, right? And so the decisions that they make about who to service, when, how, and by whom are driven entirely by profit-making considerations. My own view is that the provision of some services, like employment services, should remain in the public sphere and not be outsourced to the private sector at all.
0: That was Dr. Sonia Martin from the Australian Catholic University.

0: Despite Australia allocating over $2 billion to green gas production, there's not enough green gas to support a renewable energy transition, according to a new report. Commissioned by the Grattan Institute, the report shows the policies in Australia are not working and green projects are not being well supported compared to other countries. The Wire's Ruby Perryman spoke to Grattan Institute associate Ben Jefferson about the Institute's new out-of-gas report and the way forward to meeting Australia's emissions reductions target.
1: So Australia uses a lot of gas for a lot of different reasons. We use it in our households for cooking and heating. We use it in factories to process minerals and to make chemicals. We use it to make electricity, and we also export a big chunk of it. But that all contributes significantly to our greenhouse gas emissions. Gas-related emissions are about 20 to 25% of Australia's overall carbon equivalent emissions. And while gas has been declining, on the current trends, it's not going fast enough.
2: Can you please explain what green gases are and why we need more of them to reach our emissions reduction targets?
1: The first and generally the easiest way to reduce your emissions is just to stop using gas. But what we know is that some gas users won't be able to electrify. And a lot of those we expect to be the big factories. That's where green gases come in. We need to provide sources of effectively zero emissions gas to those people who won't be able to take that route. And those green gases or renewable gases are typically hydrogen and biomethane. Hydrogen is a different chemical element. It's a lot lighter and more energy dense. And biomethane is the same chemical as natural gas or fossil gas, but it's not dug up from the ground. It's made from waste. Those two gases are effectively zero emissions alternatives.
2: Thank you. Your piece in The Conversation explained that Australia has already allocated over $2 billion to green gas production. Why don't we have more to show for it?
1: It's a good question, and it's important to note that that $2 billion is firstly an underwriting amount, which hasn't yet been spent, and it's also mostly gone just towards hydrogen. The size and value of the projects that have been supported in hydrogen are just too big for the industry to digest. It's still early in its stages and it needs more targeted production side support. And secondly, probably not enough emphasis has been put on the biomethane side. A much smaller amount of funding has been allocated to that sector, and it's actually able to grow faster than hydrogen in some cases is what we're starting to see now. Across the board, we're calling for government to establish a renewable gas obligation, which is effectively a requirement for all big gas users to say that a portion of their gas use is renewable, so either coming from hydrogen or biomethane, whatever works for them. It would only cost about $15 million if you're just looking at the biomethane amount, which is not a big deal for industry, but would be very transformational for the renewable gas industry.
2: Mm-hmm. And what are the risks for households if we keep putting off transitioning to lower emissions energy sources?
1: Households are a big part of the story. And firstly, the risk for households is if we don't transition to low emissions energy across Australia, climate change will be, you know, significant and unchecked, and us not playing our part in decarbonising the world is a big risk for everyone everywhere. Specifically on gas, a big chunk of the gas bills, about 40%, is actually the cost of the gas network. So all of the pipes that are under the ground that get the gas to your house, you pay a decent chunk of your gas bill just to maintain and replace and add to that network. As people start leaving the network, which we can already see happening, the actual cost of maintaining and building the networks stays more or less the same. So that ends up meaning that the people who are left on the network, the households who haven't electrified, start having to pay more and more and more. And some estimates from the government are saying that that could increase their bills by 100% by 2035 and 600% by 2050. There's an equity component as well. More than half of households face a barrier to electrification and to getting off the network, and those people tend to be renters, lower-income households, people living in apartments. They're going to be the ones who are left on the gas network last if we don't do something, and they're going to be the ones who are footing the bill, which is just unfair. So we're calling for the government to establish standard approaches to decommissioning the gas network. We're calling for the government to ask gas networks to prepare for a transition plan off gas. We're calling for a new financing model based on a levy on gas producers and gas networks to pay for the costs of decommissioning that network so that the consumers and the households who are left on it don't end up paying the entire bill. It's great to be able to talk about it, Ruby. I think we're hoping that this report sets a new direction for the attitude towards gas in Australia. Instead of talking vaguely about it being a transition fuel, about something that we'll need for a really long time.
0: That was Grattan Institute Associate Ben Jefferson speaking with The Wire's Ruby Perryman. You're listening to The Wire, independent current affairs and community, and Indigenous Radio. I'm Eduardo Jordan in Brisbane. A big hello to our friends in Alice Springs on ACCC, to our listeners in Launceston on City Park Radio, and to the other side of the country to Radio Gulari in Broome, Western Australia. For Australians who are keen to get back into the workforce, there are many challenges to face, particularly in multicultural communities. Becky Shea migrated to Australia as an international student and worked in the hospitality sector before having her child. While studying, she was referred to the federal government's Parent Pathways to support her in the transition. Now she became a mentor of the program, and I started asking Becky about her journey to be part of the program.
3: Before becoming a Parents Pathway mentor, I worked in hospitality for more than 10 years. After becoming a parent, I started looking for a career that would allow me to spend more time with my family while still making a positive difference in people's life. Through Parents Pathway, I found support, confidence, and a new direction. And eventually, I joined the program as a mentor myself. At the very first time I heard about Parents Pathway when I was studying my Certificate 3 in Earlier Childhood Education and Care, the Parents Pathway team was visiting an earlier learning center called Green Families, which was located right next to my college. So they were talking to parents about the support available through the program. I realized that I actually met the eligibility requirements. At that time, I was thinking about returning to work after I had my son. So I decided to join the program and become a Parents Pathway participant.
0: Now, before getting involved in the program, what were the challenges you faced when you wanted to return to work?
3: I think one of the biggest challenges was changing careers. As you know, I had worked in hospitality industry for more than 10 years, including 6 years as a restaurant manager. Before I had my son, I was very happy about my job. But after becoming a parent, my priority changed. And hospitality often involves long hours, weekends, and public holidays. So I realized that it wasn't give me the work and life balance I wanted for my family. And another one is I also feel quite lost about what I should do next. Hospitality was all I had working experience before. So I wasn't sure like what others career options may be available to me. On top of that, English is not my first language neither. So I sometimes worry about like my communication skill might make it harder to find a new job.
0: Now, you mentioned that you started studying your Certificate 3 in Early Childhood Education and Care. What motivated you to study this?
3: Because I was looking for a career change, I wanted to explore something that felt more meaningful and rewarding. I enjoy working with people and helping others, and I have always loved spending time with children, especially after becoming a mom. You know, I felt that earlier childhood education could give me an opportunity to make a positive differences in children's lives while also building a new career for me, for myself.
0: Now, what were some of the highlights you discovered when you started the Parent Pathway program?
3: The biggest highlight for me was having someone who listened and support me without judgment. So my mentor, Tamara, took the time to understand my situation, my goals, and the challenging I was facing. The support wasn't just about finding a job. It was about building my confidence, helping me identify my strength, exploring my other employment options, and connecting me with useful service and opportunity. Parents Pathway also helped me to see many valuable skills from my previous work experience, and that gave me the confidence to moving forward. Another highlight was the funding support, of course.
0: Now, you mentioned that you're a mentor here in the Parent Pathway program. In which ways you're supporting people in a similar situation that you were?
3: So one of the reasons I love working as a Parent Pathway mentor, that is because I have been actually being in the same position as many of my participants I support. I understand what it's like to feel unsure about returning to work, changing careers, balancing parenting responsibilities, and trying to rebuild confidence. My role is to listen, understand each person's situation, and help them to identify the next steps that are right for them.
0: That was mentor of the Parent Pathways program, Becky Shea. The New South Wales government has given the opportunity to community sports venue to innovate to include women into sports. Since the Matildas' performance has evolved, the interest in soccer for women has increased, especially for young girls. Female football coordinator from Football New South Wales, Emma Griffin, has seen the shift, and with the new grants available, the space is shifting rapidly. The Wires contributor from BFM, Emma Setterfield-Smith, started asking Ms. Griffin how the Matildas have impacted women's sports in the state.
4: Yeah, I mean, it had a major impact. I think finally kind of Matildas and women's football had a huge spotlight on it after previously not having that. So it was a huge opportunity for us as a sport to kind of go, well, this is our time to kind of grow the female side of everything. Because I think since that point, like, we've had a huge boom in registrations for female players. I think it's grown. We now make up about 27% of all participants. So that's coaches, referees, players, which is a huge jump from what it previously was. And yeah, from after the World Cup, I think just having so much visibility on the Matildas and women's football in general, like, it's always that thing of you can't be what you can't see. So I think obviously so many young girls watching that were like, right, well, I want to do what they're doing. And you kind of create this whole thing with role models, and now people are just obsessed with them.
5: The government actually committed $200 million nationally to improve women's sporting facilities. How much of that investment has reached football facilities in New South Wales? And what specific improvements have grassroots clubs actually seen since that?
4: Yes, there was a huge thing called the legacy funding, which was post-World Cup. And I don't have too much to do with the side of the facilities, but I know that there was a whole process of clubs putting applications through to us and to local government, because some of the funding got allocated there as well, and grants were kind of distributed to lots of clubs to improve their facilities and improve their areas. It's still definitely something that needs a lot of work. It's going to take a lot of time, but at least there's more attention and money going towards it now than there was pre-World Cup. But yeah, there definitely was a huge number of clubs that did receive funding to look at that. And then top of that, and part of the money that the government allocated, we had the Legacy Fund, which was with the New South Wales government, the Office of Sport.
5: And where do you think some of the gaps still are? It's fantastic you've had so much money to put towards these improvements. But in your opinion, where is some of the work still needing to be done?
4: Yeah, I think there's a big cultural element to it as well. I think culture takes a long time to change. And yes, we're definitely taking steps in the right direction, but there's definitely still a lot of inequalities in the game. And even if that's just as simple as, like, at a grassroots level, like, I know a previous club I played for, we would never get the synthetic field allocated to us. The boys always got priority over that. So that meant that it was raining, we'd cancel training, but they would still get to play. And I know that, like, that I can give you a million examples of other clubs and situations where that's happened. So I think it's, yes, we're doing lots of great work and lots of big things and there's lots more attention to it, but it's almost like just those small things do make a huge difference as well.
5: Another thing, when I was speaking with other people like yourself in this industry, they were saying that, you know, one thing is trying to get women involved in sports, but another thing is actually trying to make them stay. And I'd love to know, you know, what do you think are still some of the biggest barriers that women are facing? I heard that, you know, there's a lot to do with body image and language and things around that.
4: Yeah, definitely. I think, well, there's a huge dropout rate for teenage girls, and I think that's like a problem that everybody's trying to solve. And I think definitely those common trends of body language and having kind of social pressures and things like that definitely make a huge impact. I think especially for teenagers, largely that dropout rate is because there's a lot of them want to stay and keep playing with their friends, and there might not be enough of them to keep a team together, so then they just stop playing or things like that. And obviously that gets hard because there's only so much you can do to keep numbers up and keep teams going and things like that. But I think it becomes such, yeah, a social thing at that age, and you've got so much pressure on you with everything else going on, and that's why it kind of drops out.
5: And are they seeing any successes with those initiatives?
4: Yeah, I think this program we've found a lot of success, and the feedback we've got from the girls has been great. And even just the feedback from the coaches as well, because it's also good for the coaches to know that they've got all these other things going on. Like, they're not just there for football. They've got everything else going on in their lives, and this is just one part of their lives. So I think it was good. Like, a lot of the feedback we got from coaches was that it was good for them to understand how much pressure these kids are under and how they can also help kind of make things easier for them and make it a better environment for them.
0: Emma Griffin from Football New South Wales there, speaking with Bay FM's Emma Setterfield-Smead. 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And that's the end of the show today. 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The Wire acknowledges the traditional custodians of the Turrbal and Jagera countries where this program has been produced, and we pay our respects to Aboriginal elders past, present and emerging. 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I'm Eduardo Jordan. Thanks so much for your company, and we'll see you next time on The Wire.
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13: 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That's 1300 303 143. 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
15: 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That's 1300 303 143. 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
16: Nanga wari guru la ma elarengani. 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Urin doctor, munda health worker wanka, flu COVID, munu RSV vaccination nila manjinji gita. Now the Australian Government Canberra La Band.
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20: In the past, you know, people know who they are and that type of thing, but there hasn't been something there to bring everything together, to bring people together, and Native Title has done that.
21: Welcome to Aboriginal Way, produced by South Australian Native Title Services. Before we begin, I'd like to acknowledge that we're broadcasting today from Kaurna land and pay respect to elders past and present. Each episode, we share First Nations stories and Native Title news from across South Australia. Let's get started. This week on Aboriginal Way, we'll be shining a spotlight on the world of archaeology with Kate Sexton, Hayley Bishop and Cameron McVicker from SA Native Title Services. This is the second part of our interview with the team. If you wish to listen to the full chat, then head to the Aboriginal Way podcast page on Spotify or Apple Music. Let's jump in. Working with the groups, you've all got backgrounds in some variety of archaeology and probably have some professional skills that you've developed through there. Are there ever moments where you have to kind of go, we have to go through these processes that we have that are maybe strict and kind of a little bit educational on basis, and maybe you have to negotiate that with traditional owner groups? And also, what are some good ways to get them involved in some of these processes as well when you're out there with them?
22: Yeah, I think there's often situations like that, right? I mean, unfortunately, First Peoples in Australia have been entirely, their systems and ways of life and, you know, their cultural law and the systems in which they've operated for tens of thousands of years has been obliterated through the colonial process. And so one of the things we almost always face is this sort of friction between traditional ways of doing things and even still in some cases ways that are still happening, and colonial law and colonial systems, and even simple things, you know, like definitions. How do you define what an object is, what an artifact is, what a place is? You know, these are things that in some instances don't sort of translate directly across those systems. And I think often what we're doing is we're, you know, trying to find, you know, from our perspective, the best way to help these groups protect their heritage under a system which doesn't really reflect what that means to them. And so, you know, that, for example, that might mean, you know, we've got to follow HSA to a particular process, and so we might be going out and we might have to apply some sort of repeatable scientific method, for example, or, you know, there's certain things that we have to do that are obligated under the law. So, for example, in South Australia, we have the Australian Aboriginal Heritage Act. Thanks, Hayley. Yeah, and so, you know, there's certain requirements under that in terms of the way that groups are engaged with and that what that process means and our obligations as professional, you know, specialists under the Act. And so, yeah, I mean, there are times where that really has a massive conflict. And so, yeah, it means that you've got to confront that pretty head on. And often that can cause, you know, direct confrontation in the field or even afterwards. Yeah,
1: for sorry. Sure. No, you're 100% right. Like the legislation that we have to be conscious of in terms of how we do our work does have a serious impact on how we record heritage, because we need to meet certain legislative requirements. You know, if I'm going to call something a site, it has to meet the Aboriginal Heritage Act's definition of a site. Otherwise, it's able to be disputed. And as Cam was speaking about earlier, a lot of the work we do is for proponents. So these companies that are getting heritage surveys done ahead of particular projects that they might have lined up. And a part of their due diligence in that space is to get a cultural heritage assessment with the relevant traditional owner group's input. And so we will go out as the specialist for those groups and record the heritage and provide specialist advice to these proponents on behalf of the traditional owner groups we work with, which can lead to challenging situations where there are places that are hugely significant to the people we're working with and they need to protect it. They need to protect their cultural heritage, and the only avenue for them to do that is through these reports and the process that we have to follow. Where the challenges come in is where there's not enough evidence for us to be able to list it as a site under the Aboriginal Heritage Act or to be able to protect it in that way. And so it limits what protections we can put in place, and you know, that's hard for people when it's their heritage that is important to them, it has significance, and they've got to try and explain it in this whole other way to these people who frankly don't care. That's probably one of the more challenging aspects of our job, I think, is that intersection of sort of conflicting priorities and differences in understanding of what significance is in the cultural heritage space.
22: It's probably worth pointing out too, often, as I sort of mentioned before, and as Hayley's just said too, that these surveys that we're conducting and the reports we're writing as a result are almost always in the space of development. Hayley used the term proponent, and that's a general word we use for meaning someone who's developing, who's, you know, who's going to be doing those works or facilitating them. And so they have their own priorities, and, you know, that's you know, fine. But often what that does is put a direct sort of, you know, or not always, to be fair, but in most instances where there is a need for heritage protection, it does put, you know, the group and the proponent at times into, and not conflict, but perhaps
2: loggerheads, maybe?
22: Yeah, it at least causes friction, I think it's worth pointing out.
1: And that's a nice way of putting it.
22: Yeah, and I think, to be fair, that often isn't necessarily a bad thing, because what it means is those two parties come to the table, some sort of agreement is reached between them, and that can often be hugely beneficial to everyone involved, you know, and often it means that the groups are getting their heritage protection and protected in most cases. They might also, you know, the proponent might be, you know, coming on board enough to say, well, obviously we actually have to do these works in a certain way, we can't avoid that. Obviously we're worried that we're going to impact here on this particular place. There's processes under the Act to follow for that. If we're going to go down that path, we'd really like to help, you know, through some sort of compensation. And that comes in a whole range of things. I think often, you know, the media likes to drum up the whole sort of financial aspect of it, but that's one small, you know, thing. Often part of it is community programs. It can be employment for the groups, you know, if that's something they're needing. It can be sponsorship. It can be a whole range of things. It can be just facilitating, you know, people getting together. So, yeah,
1: that's it. They, you know, we have proponents who put forward great community initiatives. They might have parcels of land that they can donate as environmental offsets for traditional owners to manage. There's a range of ways that they do engage in that space to, yeah, reach a mutually beneficial agreement of sorts. But I think it's worth acknowledging the context of that is that one party in that negotiation process, being the traditional owner groups, are disadvantaged due to the ongoing genocide of their culture.
22: And there's an inherent power imbalance in that, right? You know, just by the fact that these groups are often, and unfortunately in many cases, you know, the reality is it comes down to how well you're funded to be able to fight these things, if that is what the groups choose to do, or even to just to argue back lawyer? In the first place. Even argue back.
3: That'll
22: in
3: be our
22: the
3: next
22: first
3: series.
22: Yeah, you know, like it's just a matter of these proponents often are, you know, multi-million dollar businesses at minimum, usually.
1: Often into the billions.
22: Correct. And it means that fundamentally the power lies with the group, and unfortunately often that the Heritage Act and the other acts around the country and at a federal level often are, you know, not supportive of the group, and in fact in most instances are, you know, more supportive of developers. And there's, you know, obviously there's a benefit to developers, and I'm not going to, you know, disagree with the entire point of development, but, you know, it does put a power imbalance in place at the get-go, which means that these situations are very rarely negotiated fairly, if not for a proponent's goodness, you know, and, you know, that can be far and few between.
1: And that's it, right? Like, it leverages the systemic disenfranchisement of native title holders. Like, it's pretty atrocious.
22: I think Kate's been wanting to say something.
4: Only when you're done. Because mine's not adding to that point. It's a different point.
22: All right, okay, go for it. Let's move on. Let's go.
1: Sidetrack. Off we go.
5: I'm just going to take a different tack to that question that Isaac asked.
4: Beautiful.
5: About, I guess, the skills maybe that we've built up or that we've learned, and then how that translates with working with traditional owners. And I guess there's a I don't know about you guys, but when I say to someone, oh, I'm an archaeologist, they go, wow, that's amazing. that's so, wow,
22: what's the coolest dinosaur you've ever found?
5: Something like that. Yeah. And there's a bit of a
1: no I joke suppose. That is verbatim exactly the response I get every time.
5: What's the coolest dinosaur you found?
1: I mean, a combination of those two. Wow, you're an archaeologist, what's coolest dinosaur?
22: So you're like Indiana Jones, is that right? Is that how that works?
1: Lara Croft, at which point I go, yeah, that's right, I do shoot people a lot.
22: Yeah, and I run away from boulders constantly.
5: Yeah, so that's often the reaction that we get, that is, wow, isn't that amazing, you must know so much, or something to that effect. But so much of archaeology is so logical and really easily communicated, and it inspires a lot of people, not least of all the people whose culture it is that we're looking at. And so the skills, I suppose, that we learn and that we've developed are a lot of geology and a lot of understanding weathering processes and how objects exist or change over time, and what human activities they might have pointed to in the past. How has this come to be? What is this pointing to? Every day as an archaeologist is just figuring out the solution to a new problem. And maybe your experiences, guys, are similar to mine, but it's often in the field with traditional owners, our job is curating a team. It's putting a team together and it's translating the skills that we have. And for people who maybe haven't seen a stone artifact before, or don't know what to look for, or don't know what shapes they take, well, that's something that we have learnt, but it's also something that we can communicate and we can show them. And then you don't just have one archaeologist out in the field, you've got 10. And I think it's a great it's not a pyramid scheme, but it's like you know, the more you're out there recruiting, you're out there recruiting, and as soon as you know, you can explain what you know, well, now you're the least experienced person out there, because there are now suddenly 10 archaeologists and 9 of them have this
1: cultural knowledge that you know.
5: Amazing ecological and cultural knowledge and understanding and value of these objects. And it's such a wonderful experience every single time we go out.
1: Yeah, for sure.
22: Mic drop.
1: Yeah, 100%. Like, I know what you're talking about where you also get the excitement from
22: True.
1: When you're out with traditional owners who don't have that experience, because obviously, you know, there are plenty who know exactly what they're looking for and are helping teach, you know, younger people out there and everything. But when you're helping someone to understand what we're actually looking for and how to differentiate between natural breakage and, you know, man-made features, it's, you know, they're so appreciative. They love it. They think you're magic when you're teaching them, and then they get a handle of it, and they're like, okay, it's not magic. It's pretty obvious once you know what you're looking for.
22: Yeah, and I think the other thing, too, sort of tying onto that, is there's obviously that excitement around the sort of technical knowledge that we can sort of share with them, and then them getting to, you know, embody that and learn about it and on their own. But I think also, sort of getting a little bit off track, but sort of tying into the sort of excitement and emotive connection in the field, is that so many people through the colonial process have been totally disconnected from their places that their ancestors called home. And getting to see, you know, these people come back to those spaces and have this immediate connection, even if it's not, you know, necessarily through artifacts or whatever. Often it's just, you know, they've heard a story at some point, you know, relating to a particular, maybe a totemic animal or an animal that's important, or a plant that's important to those families or whatever it might be. And they'll see it in that space, and they'll see, you know, I'll start pointing out some landscape features or something that sort of show how the landscape's been modified or whatever. And just the excitement that they start getting of, like, oh my gosh, my ancestors, you know, shaped this entire landscape for tens of thousands of years. I'm the first person of my family to be back in this space. Just the pure joy, and yeah, you know, it's really like, it's quite emotive at times, you know.
1: It is. Hugely emotional job, yeah, to be involved in. I don't know about you guys, but it takes its toll on that roller coaster ride with people out on country.
22: Well, that's exactly right, because there's also the flip side of that, which is that they have been disconnected, you know, in some cases, or at least, you know, disassociated with that place, you know, through no action of their own. It's forced. And it means that, you know, part of that excitement is also realizing, wow, my family had some really horrible things happen to them, and that in some cases are still ongoing, you know, and that can be really upsetting to some people, to most people, I think.
1: So. And I think that feeling of the excitement, the awe, the love of country when they first come to a place, particularly if it is something where it's got a lot of significance to that particular group, when the realization sets in, this is right in the middle of whatever project footprint, then that emotion kicks in, and that's often hard as well, because it's that realization that there is limited ability to protect country, especially if there isn't archaeological evidence. We find it a lot harder to protect culturally significant parts of country when there isn't that tangible aspect that we can photograph and put in a report and justify, because when it becomes about the intangible, where it's people's connection through cultural knowledge and everything, you really have to prove that. You've got to have a really robust argument for an ethnographic site versus an archaeological one, because when you can just photograph something and go, see, that's the thing, it gets it across to people. But when you're just, you know, taking a photo of it, what looks like a hillside, it doesn't capture the real essence of what is significant there, and that is challenging. I feel I'm completely sidetracked.
22: No, that's all right. I think that's probably my fault. I started that sort of, I think. But part of that too is where there has already been projects initiated, something that we see very often is, you know, that can be destructive on a large scale, something like mining, for example. Again, a hugely destructive process. Often what's happened as part of that is entire hills have been destroyed. Massive amounts of rock and stone has just been taken away from that place and totally destroyed what might have been there or what probably was there. You know, there's very few places we go where there's no heritage, you know.
1: Yeah, I cannot remember a survey where I haven't found something.
22: And so when it's that large scale, even small scale, you know, it depends. But for people to go back and then see that, you know, and go, wow, I know there was a place there, and now there's nothing. There's nothing there. It's just a hole. That's really brutal. Yeah. Anyway, to bring that conversation down, we're getting a bit off track. But yeah, I mean, it is a huge, and then that kind of brings it back, I guess, to the human element, right? We are all about understanding people, and part of that process, especially in Australia, is that sort of living culture that we still have here in our First Nations people, and the way that both colonial practices and, you know, ongoing and previously have impacted on those people. Yeah.
0: How scalable are, what was it, the spits? My new word of the day.
1: It's a great word.
0: How scalable are these projects in terms of, and also like, yeah, what is some of the variation in terms of actual lengths of land that you'll be covering?
22: Sure.
0: Or get asked to work on?
22: And this probably ties into what I think it was Kate was talking about earlier around a sample size. When it comes to excavation, it is much more about, I mean survey too, but yeah, I mean, for example, I can give an example on both survey and excavation. For survey,
0: sure.
22: You know, say where we're needing to survey a large area. It can be, you know, hundreds of hectares, sometimes tens of square kilometres, hundreds of square kilometres even at some of the larger ones.
1: Yeah, mine sites and stuff.
22: And that can mean that we just won't have the ability to survey everything. Which we'd like to do, but we just don't. That's physically not possible within a certain time constraint. And so it means we have to make... We just won't have the ability to survey everything, which we'd like to do, but we just don't. That's physically not possible within a certain time constraint. And so it means we have to make systematic...

0: range of things that we can do to sample that. In terms of what you're talking about, spits and excavation, yeah, I mean, it is hugely scalable. I mean, I can speak from experience in that, you know, I've been on jobs where a certain, you know, quantity of area needs to be covered in terms of excavation. And so we will take a systematic approach. You know, we'll sort of look across the land. The survey always happens if we're going to do excavation. We won't just not survey and just go straight to excavation. So we'll sort of look around, work out the most... There's, you know, we can either choose based on where we think we're going to find heritage or just do a systematic random spread and just work out what we'll find based on that. And then, yeah, I mean, that can be metres and metres and metres of open trench. It can be individual test pits, you know, throughout an area. They might be, you know, every 10 metres or something. We might put another one by one. And then in terms of going down, there's a legal limit to how far you can go down, I should point out. It depends where you are in the country. But going down in certain layers... You know, that can be 2 centimetres, it can be 15, it can be 30. You know, it doesn't usually go much bigger than that. You know, it can be 0.5 metre maybe, but you wouldn't normally just chuck out a whole 0.5 metre spear.
1: No, it's very... And I think another element of that, right, is like once you have some identifiable stratigraphy in the site that you're working on, you'll generally switch to excavating in those layers because then you're removing... the full stratigraphic layer together to be assessed before moving on to the next one. But obviously you need to have identified what you're actually dealing with in that space before moving to that.
0: Yeah, no, sorry, I didn't mean to cut you off. It's probably worth pointing out too, there's different methods for the way you can excavate.
1: That's it.
0: A lot of places these days will use mechanical excavation. What I mean by that is they go in with a excavator, like a mechanical excavator, a big old machine, and they use a big bucket. And they will scrape the whole 1 metre pit, you know, at so deep a time. And then, to be fair...
1: They
0: can be very precise. You know, there are trained archaeological excavator drivers and they can be super precise with the way they do things.
1: I was very surprised when I first... Like, the first one I saw, I was shocked at how fine he was with the excavator. We're talking like a bucket, like twice the width of this table. Could just...
0: shave a hair off.
1: Skim right at the top of a water pipe and not burst it.
2: Wow. Yeah. Are they eyelining it or are they using kind of different technologies to kind of detect the...
1: This guy was eyeballing and relying on me as a monitor to be like, yeah, you're good.
0: That's worth pointing out too. Like, usually if that's the case, you'll have... I mean, there's a whole range of skills in terms of, like, how long people have been around, the way they've been trained in terms of an excavator operator.
1: What their experience is.
0: Correct. But usually the way that'll work is you'll have someone in the excavator doing the excavation and you'll have someone monitoring and watching to make sure that they're not going to screw up somehow. Generally, that doesn't happen. But, you know, sometimes they might be tired or, you know, just... not see what you're seeing and they might miss something. There might be a massive rock or something that's in the middle of a wall and you don't want to take that out, but they can't see that rock and so you have to be like, whoa, you know, there's a rock in the way. Hold
1: on. Or you've, you know, come across something and you want to get in there and have a look. What is that? Is that, you know, archaeological materials we need to assess or is it junk in the spoil heap?
0: Like,
1: sometimes it is, but sometimes it's something that you need to stop and completely rework your excavation approach.
0: But then also, like, often these, it's not just excavator. Like, if we're using a mechanical excavator, often if we're finding things, we're switching to trowel, you know. Mm-hmm. And, you know, if we start realising that we're coming across heritage, well, we stop that mechanical excavator because it is just that little bit too brutal.
1: Yeah.
0: We will go to hand troweling. And that's probably what most people think of.
1: That is best practice.
0: It is, yeah. Mm-hmm. I mean, generally, if you're trying to be scientifically rigorous and careful, you will not use a bucket or an excavator the bucket is on the excavator, to be clear. I'm not talking about just a general bucket. So often it won't just be, you know, you'll want to avoid using an excavator with a bucket on it as often as possible. You want to be hand troweling as much as possible. You have so much more control. You can clearly see, you know, you're not in an excavator, so you're not sitting back trying to see over the arm of the excavator. You can clearly see what's in front of you. You're going by hand. It's a much slower process, which is why generally excavations start these days on a you know, large job with an excavator. But you know, it ranges is what I'm saying, and you know, it rotates between. And you know, for example, in Melbourne, a lot of jobs will have a mandate that you have so many test bits that are dug by excavator and so many that are done by hand, and you know, it rotates that way.

0: Hi, I'm John Prisavilla, and I was the first volunteer at what was then Radio 5UV in 1972. Of course, I've grown a bit older, as has 5UV, and Radio Adelaide, as it is now, has been restructured and needs your support. 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
2: Hello, I'm Adam Evans, and this is the Weekly News and Review. I'd like to acknowledge the traditional owners of the land and elders past and present. Only five of the Bringing Them Home Report's 83 recommendations have been implemented 29 years after it was written. The report was the outcome of an investigation into government policies that led to the removal of Indigenous children from their families. They became known as the Stolen Generations. To coincide with National Sorry Day this week, the Healing Foundation has released a new plan, From Sorry to Action, a plan to act on bringing them home. The plan outlines ways to implement the remaining recommendations. I spoke to the Foundation's chair, Stephen Larkin, earlier this week.
3: Not anywhere near as much as we would have preferred or would, I think, even deserve. The report itself documented how thousands of babies and children were forcibly removed from families and country and communities under past government policies. And then this occurred at every state territory from the mid-1800s until the 1970s. But it was part of the colonial project that eliminating Aboriginal and Torres Strait Islander people. So the Bringing Them Home report made 83 recommendations to address some of the severe harm inflicted on stolen generation survivors and their families and communities. But a generation, not many of these crucial actions haven't been taken. Only 5 or 6% of the report's recommendations have been fully implemented. And many of those, of the survivors who had shared their experiences with the National Inquiry are no longer with us. And those who are left are ageing and running out of time to see key recommendations realised.
2: You guys have released a plan to push for the rest of the recommendations to be implemented. Can you tell me about that?
3: Yeah, on National Sorry Day, what we're doing is releasing our report, From Sorry to Action, a plan to act on bringing them home, 2026 to 2028, is the period of this plan. And it's also the 29th anniversary of the tabling of the Bring Them Home report. So the document's trauma-informed and survivor-centred. It's flexible for voices and context and aligned with the national messaging that we're putting out there for the theme, for the National Sorry Day theme, From Sorry to Action. For the plan, we believe it's an opportunity. Well, National Sorry Day itself is an opportunity for all Australians to learn about and acknowledge the truth of Australia's stolen generations history and the ongoing generational impacts. And it's 29 years ago, on May 26th, that report was shared with the nation. And as I said, the generation on, those actions haven't been taken. And we're running out of time for those who were left alive to see justice. So we believe, fully committed to the fact that sorry without action is not enough. This moment demands leadership from all across the country, accountability and urgency to deliver real change within survivors' lifetimes. We have to move from sorry to action. So we're releasing a plan to achieve real change for stolen generation survivors ahead of the next year. In 2027 will be the 30th anniversary of the Bring Them Home report.
2: On National Sorry Day on Tuesday, the federal government announced the top-up in funding to the tune of $1.6 million for link-up services across the country. Mr. Larkin has welcomed the funding, but he says it needs a long-term commitment.
3: We welcome today's funding announcement from the federal government. This 12-month funding boost does signal renewed goodwill from government to support the crucial and critical work to progress the urgent and unmet needs of ageing external generation survivors. The only qualification we put on that is that while this funding announcement is positive, it also has to be backed by a long-term commitment to ensure that stolen generation organisations have sustained funding to be able to, to plan, medium to long-term, to have the opportunity to continue to grow their work, supporting healing and justice for survivors. It's not going to have the impact that we need if it's going to be random and ad hoc and not continuing. So we'll continue our work with all governments, organisations and anyone in contact with survivors to action this urgent unfinished business of bringing them home.
2: The government also announced $1 million in funding for the Healing Foundation itself.
3: My understanding is a 12-month funding top-up, which is always welcome. But again, it's the same issue. We can do a lot with that, but we've only got 12 months to use it. Obviously, there are risks involved with trying to do too much with money that has only 12 months in terms of creating expectations and the capacity to be able to respond and deliver. So I think that's the conversation that we need to be having, the dialogue with governments about how they respond to our report. And this is a key area that we need to be all resourced to be able to deal with the level of need that we're confronting.
2: That was Stephen Larkin, the chair of the Healing Foundation. A 39-day walk has delivered a call for a national truth-telling inquiry to the Prime Minister in Canberra this week. The 900-kilometre walk culminated at the steps of Parliament House. Proud Kerrupmurra Gundajamurra man Travis Lovett led the walk for truth from Melbourne to Canberra. The former Yuruk Justice Commissioner addressed the crowd that joined him in the final leg of the walk.
4: Our people have always walked for justice. This walk is an act of love, an act of kindness in a less kind world. It is a refusal to surrender to the noise of cruelty, to the powerful forces that fan division, turn neighbour against neighbour, and ask us to see one another as threats instead of us as kin. It offers the open hand, even after hurt. It says that truth is not a weapon, but a way home.
2: Mr. Lovett handed Prime Minister Anthony Albanese a kangaroo skin letter calling for the inquiry. The letter warns that a country that turns away from the truth can't be at peace with itself. Mr. Albanese accepted the letter and message sticks. He says Australia's path towards reconciliation is ongoing.
5: We have a long way to go. The journey of reconciliation, though, does advance. There are bumps in the road. It's not a straight journey, as progress never is. But I assure you that we continue to walk with you.
2: After the walk, Mulindari McCarthy, the Federal Minister for Indigenous Australians, told the ABC the federal government is considering Travis's message.
6: To see Travis and the hundreds and hundreds of people who came with him yesterday onto the forecourt of Parliament House was an extraordinary moment and an uplifting one for our country. And we certainly took the messages from Travis and his team yesterday, and that's what we will look at now.
2: Elders from Minjeriba, North Stradbroke Island in southeast Queensland have also been calling for a national truth-telling inquiry. Around the time Travis Lovett announced his walk to Canberra, the Minjeriba Morgumpin Elders and Council launched an online petition calling for an inquiry. I spoke to the Elders Council spokesperson, Goanpul woman Pakiri Ruska, this week.
7: A few months ago now, the Minjeriba Morgumpin Elders and Council on Minjeriba or Stradbroke Island launched a petition calling for a First Nations-led truth-telling commission. And it was also to around that time that Travis Lovett announced the Yuruk National Walk for Truth. And, from what we understand from our conversations with him, what we're calling for is really much about the same thing. And we've been in ongoing conversations with him about what he's doing and why he decided to do the walk. From the outset, we identify that truth-telling is critical for us as a country before we can move forward, as a nation. And as proposed by our elders here on the island, that will happen best by way of an independent, it has to be independent, it has to be national, and it needs to be led by our mob, and it needs to centre truth-telling and healing.
8: Your press release says there's an increase in racism driving your call on this. Can you tell me about that?
7: I don't think it's any secret that for us as mob all over the country, in fact, that following the outcome of the voice referendum back in 2023, we're experiencing racism in ways far more overt than we've ever experienced or even you'll experience maybe in the last few decades. And, you know, we've given the examples in our media release, but we speak to the violent attacks that happened to Camp Sovereignty down in Naam, just horrific violent attacks that were fueled by racism. And then not too long after that, we saw the alleged terrorism attack over in Perth on Invasion Day. And, you know, we're seeing now just yesterday the Queensland State Government pushing forth with the destruction of a very significant and sacred site to our people over there at Victoria Park for the sake of building a stadium for the Olympics that will last, you know, all of 16 days. So over and over again, our people are experiencing racism. We're hearing about it online, and it's significant, so much so that we've now got a inquiry into racism, hatred and violence towards First Nations people in this country, which allows an opportunity for us to express the racism that we have experienced. And the elders organisation on the island have done that, and they shared with that inquiry the ongoing racism that our people have endured here on the island from the time of colonisation all the way right until today. And in our submission, we gave examples of that racism occurring to our people in various different ways since the time of colonisation right through to the ways in which we endure it. Our young people are enduring it in schools, where it's happening online, it's happening in local shops and businesses. And, you know, from our experiences, and I know that us here on the island, we're not alone in these experiences of racism.
8: We are talking about a truth-telling commission. What sort of truths do you expect your mob wants to talk about?
7: You know, truth-telling for us needs to start from the first point of contact that our people had with invasion, really, or from the time of invasion, because it is really from that time that the trajectory of our history completely changed, and it changed the way in which we exist as First Nations people. And through that, we lost so much of our lands, our sacred knowledges. There was complete displacement of our people, which is still not being completely addressed. And the impact of colonisation continues to impact us today as First Nations people. And we need to ensure that not only there is a way in which the voices of our ancestors can be brought into a truth-telling and healing inquiry, but the voices of our children are just as critical. And, you know, it's the voices of our children today who are continually impacted by what has occurred on our lands and to our bodies and to our minds as First Nations people at the hands of colonialism.
8: That was Gaumpa woman Pikiri Ruska speaking about the push for a national truth-telling inquiry. The elders' petition can be found at truthtellingcommission.good.do. 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I'm Adam Evans, coming to you from Magajin, Brisbane, in Yagara and Turrbal country.
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2: Language experts have been in the Torres Strait this week for the 2026 Synapse KESS Language Symposium. More than 120 delegates gathered on Waibani Thursday Island to discuss the future direction of the languages in the region. NIRS News' Karen Durante was on the ground. I spoke to her about the event.
13: So I'm at the 2026 Synapse KESS Language Symposium. They had one about 2 years ago, but these symposiums began back in 2015. And it was basically driven by a desire of language custodians around the region to help preserve and revitalize those languages that are threatened. In Synapse KESS, which is the name that locals give to the Torres Strait region, there's two main languages, Miriam Mir and also Kalalago Ya. And then there are five distinct dialects as well. So they're all critically endangered. And so this was an opportunity for language workers, for interpreters, for educators, for, those involved in the language space to come together to talk about how to protect and maintain Torres Strait languages.
2: What's the state of the languages at the moment?
13: Most of them are critical. Like there are only a handful of language speakers in those dialects, and also in the two main languages of the area, which is why symposiums of this nature, have been held. And the critical thing, I guess, is to ensure that it's passed down to the next generation. And we saw a little bit of that, particularly where it's happening in the education space, because we had on the opening night, which was the Monday, we had two dance groups from Kazimeta, which is a boarding school here on Waibani Thursday Island, where the students go to Tagai College, which has got from prep or kindergarten through to year 12. And so, Kazimeta obviously has a program that teaches young girls and boys, island dancing, but also the songs that go with it. The school themselves, they are actively embedding Torres Strait languages into the curriculum. We heard from one of the campus leaders talking about how, because it's an education department, it comes under Education Department Queensland, the mandate is to teach language 1 hour a week across Education Queensland. And so Tagai College have taken it one step further, and it's incorporated in all aspects of the curriculum, so that that's what they're trying to do to protect and preserve and pass on that language onto the next generation. We also had Torres Strait Regional Authority. They were there under the Culture, Arts and Heritage Program. That they fund a lot of those activities across Synapse KESS that preserve and protect languages from, local musicians who want to record songs in language, to, supporting like the Ranger program, embedding language into the work that they do in protecting sea and land country. So it's been, really interesting space to be in amongst, language speakers of Synapse KESS. And you can definitely tell that there's a passion and a momentum that they want to protect their languages and ensure that the next generation, continues with that, because language is central to identity, you know, it's central to land. It's all interconnected. That's the, you know, messages that were coming through.
2: That was NIRS News' Karen Durante from the 2026 Senath Kess Language Symposium on Waibeni, Thursday Island. If you've been to the Museum of Contemporary Art in Sydney recently, you would have seen thousands of cups, tea towels, figurines and playing cards portraying First Nations people and their culture. They feature in a major exhibition from Indigenous artist Tony Albert. Called Not a Souvenir, the exhibition explores mass-produced kitschy items that aren't an authentic image of Indigenous people. The items that often stick to stereotypes were created by non-Indigenous artists without consultation and compensation for Indigenous groups. Mr. Albert has spent decades collecting these items. He's called them Aboriginalia. NIRS News' Harrison Pedersen has spoken to him to find out more.
12: Aboriginalia is a name I call for kind of kitsch souvenir objects with representations of Aboriginal culture and people on them, things like plates and cups and tea towels. And it's important to know and recognize that these are all objects made by non-Aboriginal people as well. So they have an interesting and almost problematic kind of history. I started to collect as a child because I was fully just really in love with the iconography and its representations, and seeing our people on these objects really from a very innocent perspective without understanding kind of the more sinister undertones attached to these. All these were void of you know, Indigenous involvement at any part. But yeah, it's a massive collection. And as I continued my trajectory within art, I actually started to use these objects in my artwork itself. And they're bits kind of like subvert messages or talk about kind of the invisible nature or the way in which as people we had been void of a kind of a voice. So I find it a really strong kind of medium to use, and I use it across installations, photography, video, painting. Yeah, so it makes up a big portion of what is represented in the exhibition.
14: You mentioned how you know, well, these objects were created without input from Indigenous people and kind of, you know, removes their voice in the way. How do you think these objects have like impacted the wider community's understanding of Indigenous people and culture?
12: I think it's really interesting the kind of that people had these objects and maybe didn't necessarily know or meet or ever have contact with Aboriginal people. So what they did within the inside of the home as kind of interior decorating, it was very kind of big at that time, you know, the mid-1900s of bringing the outside in kind of thing. So I just think it rendered us still non-people in a way and put us with kind of the flora and fauna of this country, which is really reflective of you know, policies that affected us as people. So I think and look at these as very important objects, even though they don't have much monetary value and now are seen as quite you know, problematic or people don't really have them. And the interesting thing is, I think also a lot of kind of blackfellas ourselves collected or had these objects. But it's also really important to know and recognize there were really great Aboriginal entrepreneurs and people who saw this happen and made Aboriginal enterprise themselves. So I kind of straddle between those two worlds and look at this history of the way in which our image and our culture has been used to, you know, to sell this country, and is, I guess, yeah.
14: And you've started a public call out for more of these objects. Can you speak more about that, and like, if you've got any objects so far?
12: Yeah. So for me, you know, this is 20 years of being a visual artist, and the MCA said, "Would you, you know, maybe we should do this appeal?" And it was a really great idea, I thought, because as the visibility of my work has become stronger and more known, I've received, I get a lot of emails and messages of people saying, "Oh, we have this at home, or we've just cleared out something and found this, and we don't know what to do with it, and we know of your work. Would you like it?" So that's increased over many, many years. And since we launched the appeal, there is a big kind of advertised box at the foyer of the MCA where people can drop things in. And I just checked the other day and there were so many objects inside. It was really quite amazing.
2: That was artist Tony Albert speaking about his exhibition in Sydney called Not a Souvenir. Now, that's the weekly news and review for another week. If you have any stories you'd like to share with us, you can send us an email to news@nirs.org.au. That's news@nirs.org.au. I'm Adam Evans. Thanks for joining me.
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1: Nanga wari guru lama elarengani. 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Nanga the Australian government Canberra la banant.
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5: You there, Uncle? I got all the shopping for when the family's here this weekend.
6: Whoa! All the shopping is right. That looks like you bought everything in the store. We're not feeding the whole community.
5: Nah, just the kids and their kids and your brothers and then you, of course. It takes a bit of planning to make sure there's enough for all of us. Everything's a bit crazy when that mob is all here, in a good way. So I'm keen to at least have the food under control. Anyway, what have you been up to?
6: I was on that Money Smart website because that's another thing we're really trying to get under control. Our super and our retirement. I was looking at that information on super again. It helped make it a bit easier to understand.
5: Oh, I'm glad you're doing that. I'll join you in a minute if you help me finish unloading the car. I want to check out that super calculator again and watch a couple more of those deadly videos they have on there. 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
6: 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Oh, hey, you got those apples I like. I better taste test a few to make sure they're okay.
5: Maybe you shouldn't be helping me to unload this stuff. 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
6: Nah, just a couple of apples. Oh, and maybe one or two of these. And for you mob listening out there, don't forget to check out Money Smart. 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
9: 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We're on it.
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0: 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This is a program that puts the spotlight on First Nations issues out in the communities and across the nation, whilst giving the opportunity for First Nations voices to be heard on those topics. 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Our Voices is made possible with the support of the Community Broadcasting Foundation. Today on the show, I've got a couple of interviews for you. I had a chat to Wayne Nanup, the CEO of the Aboriginal Legal Service here in WA. We had a chat about a couple of things. We spoke about the Royal Commission into Aboriginal Death in Custody and I guess the need for, would you say reform or just an investigation into that and looking at, you know, trying to implement or you know, update that Royal Commission. So he has a bit of a chat about that and gives his view. Also has a chat about Aboriginal Legal Service in regional and remote areas of WA currently being closed at the moment because of some issues that are going on, but he explains that and what's happening there. Also had a chat with Andy Roberts from NAJA, which is the Northern Australian Aboriginal Justice Association, talking about the Northern Territory Government looking at amending the Child Protection Act in legislation in the Northern Territory, and he was talking about some of the concerns that they have and, you know, what they're hoping and what they're trying to do there to counteract that. So stick around. But if you have anything you want to add to the conversation, you can jump on the Facebook page. It's 6DBY Lawgody Radio and let me know what you want and just address it to Our Voices and I will definitely get that. Now, jumping straight into the interview with Wayne Nanup. You're listening to Our Voices with me, Jody Ryder, and on the line right now I have Wayne Nanup. How are you doing today?
1: Good, thank you.
0: Now, I'll get you to do an introduction, let everybody know exactly who you are, where you're from, who's your mob.
1: Yeah, Wayne Nanup. I'm the current CEO of the ALSWA. And I have connections to the Kimberleys, Jaru, connections to Indooroopilly in the Pilbara and South West WA.
0: Yeah, now we're going to have a chat today about a couple of things. Firstly, I want to talk about the call for reforms to the Royal Commission into Aboriginal Deaths in Custody. Now, there is an open letter out there asking for reforms to be done. It's been, I guess, well, it's been over 20 years since the Royal Commission was done. So what's your position on the Royal Commission?
1: I think there were a number of recommendations made and that was to be implemented by government. And unfortunately, most of those recommendations haven't been implemented to date. And that's been a really disappointing part of the Royal Commission. It was conducted, as you say, over 20 years ago.
0: And after, you know, after over 20 years, do you think those Royal Commission recommendations need to be, I guess, reviewed, looked back on and, I guess, re-evaluated if they're still relevant and needed in today's society?
1: I think that would be... I think that would be a productive piece of work to do that, but the reality is if those implementations were made and implemented back when they were supposed to be, we wouldn't be still faced with the dilemma today of people losing their lives whilst being detained.
0: Yeah, and because I know with some of those recommendations, the issue was funding. Funding was an issue. So how, you know, I guess what's the hurdles that we are faced with trying to implement those recommendations?
1: Well, some of the resources obviously is one of them, but the main thing is there's got to be a will for things to change and improve. And it's also how the system looks at itself, because right now we're dealing with overrepresentation of our mob incarcerated. We're dealing with unprecedented levels of people losing their lives. And I just think that... And on top of that, you've got overcrowding, which is enormous and a real challenge for that system as we speak.
0: Yeah, and with a lot of those recommendations, a lot of them were actually minor things that needed to be done or put in place. And, you know, it was something that was so minor but would actually make a major difference in the number or, you know, the feeling of First Nations people in incarceration. So, you know, how hard would it be to start trying to implement some of those, you know, easy small steps that were recommended in the first place?
1: Well, those small steps, they just should have been done. It's incredible that we still sit here today with so many that have not been implemented. And as I said before, it's just got to be a willingness of people operating in the system to do that. We see recommendations come out of courts all the time, or tribunals, or inquiries. And unfortunately, what happens is government says we'll take on board those recommendations, but it doesn't mean they'll implement them. And that's always been the frustration of that process.
0: Yeah, and I guess that's the key word is recommendations. So they are recommended, but they're not enforceable. So, you know, and that was, I guess, like you said, it has to be a decision made by the governments to say, okay, we will do this. So how do we encourage the governments to make those changes?
1: Oh, we can keep continue to lobby as the ALS. That's what we do all the time. We'll always ask the questions of how people are being treated whilst they are detained. And this goes from in Perth in regards to Banksia Hill, all the history we have around that. And then also now that we're looking at the way in which people are being unfairly treated, I think, inside adult prisons, and the increasing number of mob going in there, an ever-increasing population of women who are going into custody. So to me, it's a... there's no silver bullet for this, but essentially there has to be some sort of will to want to create change with this, and not just say, you know, we'll lock them up. You do the time, you do the crime. It just doesn't work like that. There's got to be other ways in which we approach people.
0: Yeah, and also considering the fact that after the Royal Commission was done, we still had a high rate of Aboriginal deaths in custody, and still there's been very little to no change. So how, you know, it's like we're bashing our head against a brick wall trying to figure out how can we, you know, stop this. What do we need to do? But yeah, it's like we're talking and talking, and it doesn't seem to be making much change at the moment.
1: No, not if you're looking at what's been happening over many, many years, Jody, and that's really the disappointing part of all this is that you're told, for example, in one of the coronial inquiries, the recommendations that came out of that are what should be a standard for someone going into being detained in juvenile justice system, or whether they're going into the adult system. It's just a basic standard of living and care that should be afforded to people, and that's not even getting there, but that's what comes out of the inquiry and informs government about this is how it should be. So the fact that we have to actually have an inquiry to make recommendations on how someone should be looked after once they go into their protection, then for me, it's falling down big time.
0: Yeah. Now, another topic that I want to move on to is the Aboriginal Legal Services. Some of them in the regional and remote areas of Western Australia are currently closed. Now, can you explain what's happening with those?
1: Well, what's happened is the judiciary is saying that because they're not having security provided by police in those regional centres, they're just simply not going to have courts in those areas. And unfortunately for us, it is our mob that suffers immensely through this, because not only is there time delays on matters being dealt with, but there's also there's time pressures on victims. So everything's going to be dragged out essentially. And then you've got, laid into that, you've got the tyranny of distance where people need to get that, make their way to a different court. In the Kimberleys, the distance is vast, and the Pilbara is the same. So for me, it's going to make it extraordinarily more difficult. And what's going to happen is people won't get to court, and people end up in being remanded in custody. We already have an overflowing population of people in custody, so this is just pointing all the way towards more pressure, more of a disaster in those areas.
0: Yeah, because at the moment it's saying that cases are being redirected to Broome, Kununurra, Geraldton, Kalgoorlie and Albany. That's not many places. And in those regions, it, like you said, it's very expansive, and a lot of our mob live in communities that are a long way away from some of those areas. So it does make things difficult, very, very difficult.
1: Oh, it's incredibly challenging. We are dealing with some of the worst cost of living crisis that we've ever had. And that's everyone in Australia is experiencing that. So you apply that to our mob living regionally or living remotely, and that cost is expansive again. So there's nothing else that's going to be more apparent here than a further drain on the system.
0: And are there other options of people attending court but still being in the community, like doing it via video link or something? Is there some way that you're trying to work around it, that if they cannot get to one of those regions that they've suggested, is there another way that they can still attend court?
1: Well, you're sort of stuck between a rock and a hard place, because that sort of facility is usually provided through the police station, and it's the police who are refusing to provide these services and security now. So simply to do a matter by video link, that now becomes a challenge as well. So that's not an answer because it has its own issues. I think the problem though, Jodie, is this has been on the radar of these tensions between justice and police and courts for a while now. So it's not something that's just dropped out of the sky. The judiciary has taken this position because of the safety of everyone who goes to court and the reliance on police being present to provide that security. That in itself then goes back to, what is the government doing? Why haven't the government done anything? The state government is the one who's responsible for this, and they need to sort it out between police and the Attorney General's office. It has to be sorted out. Whether they have to go and find the resources to be able to provide those security services to the court outside the police doing that, then these are all the things that this government needs to be looking at.
0: And is there any, like, idea of how long this could last?
1: Well, we're being told there's a moratorium, or there's a 3-month period, I believe. And then I think there'll be a reset, rethink after that. So we're not obviously involved in any of this process except for trying to represent our mob in court. But the reality is it's the judiciary are the ones who have found the frustration to this point and just said, no, we're not doing it. And we'll close the courts for 3 months, I believe.
0: Yeah, and like you said, we're the ones who are going to be suffering from it. So we were already talking about, you know, having a high rate of our First Nations mob being incarcerated, and this is not going to help in that area. So, Wayne, I'm going to thank you very much for giving up some time and having this conversation.
1: Excellent. Thank you, Jodie, and I appreciate the opportunity, and hope we can resolve this court issue sooner rather than later.
0: Yeah, me too. Thank you.
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You're listening to Our Voices with me, Jody Ryder, and that was Voices of Resistance. That was Dallas Woods, Nookie, Fred Leone and Rhea. And before that, you heard the interview with Wayne Nanup talking about the Royal Commission into Aboriginal Deaths in Custody and the ALS officers throughout the remote and regional and remote areas in Western Australia currently being closed because of staffing issues. Now, Royal Commission, some little bits of information, dot points for people who may not know much about it. The Royal Commission, it was in 1987, Prime Minister Hawke announced that he wanted to have a Royal Commission into Aboriginal Deaths in Custody. This was actually looking at, and then it was looking at the time frame was between January of 1980 and May of 1989. So it was basically looking at 9 years of Aboriginal Deaths in Custody and then coming up with the Royal Commission, coming up with their report. The report was released in 1991. It had 339 recommendations, and as everybody knows, barely any of those recommendations have been implemented, as Wayne also mentioned in the interview. And my thoughts were, you know, they looked at, you know, what was it, 1980 to 1989. If they were to look at the Royal Commission again, they would, I guess, would it be an idea for them to look at the years that are more current and, you know, allocating that and addressing those as well before they come up with, you know, more recommendations, looking at doing a new report. So it's something to, I guess it's something to consider, because a lot's happened since 1989. There have been more Aboriginal deaths in custody, so there's a lot more that they need to look at. So just thinking, just some food for thought for people. Now, talking about dates and stuff, on the 26th of May, we will be commemorating the National Sorry Day. Now, for folks who don't know what that is, I'll give you a little dot point right now. The National Sorry Day is the day to remember those who were stolen during the child removal policies back in the day. The report was called the Bringing Them Home Report. It was handed down on this date back in 1997. It was handed down with, you know, the report and everything in it, detailing what happened, what went wrong, getting the stories from, you know, those people that were removed. So, you know, and then that became the National Sorry Day, where we're looking and I guess saying that we don't want that kind of thing to happen again. So, and it's, I guess, National Sorry Day is different to the National Apology Day. National Apology Day is the date that Prime Minister Rudd made the apology back in February the 13th. And National Sorry Day is when the Bringing Them Home report talking about the stolen generation was handed down. Kind of on the same track, but different.

different things happened. The apology happened to the Stolen Generation on February the 13th, and the Bring Them Home report was handed down on the 26th of May. So, yeah, that is coming up very soon. So I guess it's a day where we can think on past policies, what's happened, how it has affected those people who were removed, and how it is affecting the next generations, because, you know, we talk about intergenerational trauma. It has been medically and scientifically proven that intergenerational trauma is a real thing. So, you know, we need to really, it's something that we need to really reflect on. So keep that in mind. But I'm going to go to a song, but very soon, still, we've got the interview with Andy Roberts from ANAJA to come, talking about the child removal policies in the Northern Territory and the fact that the Northern Territory government are looking at making some amendments. So here's a bit of Benny Walker with Save.

0: You're listening to Our Voices with me, Jodie Ryder, and on the line right now I have Andy Roberts from the North Australian Aboriginal Justice Agency. How are you doing today?
1: Yeah, I'm really well, Jodie. Thanks for the time.
0: Yeah, now I'll get you to do a proper introduction and let us know what you do and where you're from.
1: Yeah, so my name's Andy Roberts. I'm the managing lawyer of the civil team at NADRA, and that includes our child protection team. And I've been a child protection lawyer in the Northern Territory for about 4 years in Darwin and then across the top end.
0: Yeah, now today we're going to have a yarn about the issue of what's happened, you know, recently in the Northern Territory, but also what the knee-jerk reaction has been from that, with the government announcing that they wanted to do some amendments to child reform. So, you know, and there's some concerns. So can you give us a bit of a rundown of what's, you know, happened and where you're at right now?
1: Yeah, so I think it's really important to start with this has come up in the context of a really horrible situation in Alice Springs and the tragic death of Kumanjara baby girl, and the government seems to be using this as an opportunity to push through some changes to the care and protection legislation in the NT that have been in the works for years. They're a real knee-jerk reaction that really makes it easier to remove children and harder to get them back with family, and is just counter to all the evidence we have about what works in the long term to keep kids safe, and particularly for Aboriginal kids, what's really important to have them thrive in the long term.
0: Yeah, and it's almost a case of, you know, blaming the victims of the situation instead of looking at what the causes are and really trying to address it.
1: Yeah, that's right. There's huge problems in the child protection system in the Northern Territory, and we've known about them for years. You know, it's so hard to access the supports and services you need. The department is so often reactive instead of being out there and really trying to support families. There's such deep mistrust of government and long-term failures to provide the basic supports families need to keep kids safe. Things like, you know, safe and secure housing, which is such a central part of the puzzle, but also access to proper medical services and family support services. There's so many real practical problems in the system that are keeping kids, are the real reason that kids can't be kept safe. And this legislation doesn't fix those problems. It's a real distraction, I think, from the really important conversations we need to be having and the work we need to be doing collaboratively with the government and across the sector and with Aboriginal community-controlled organisations and leaders to make the changes in the system we really need.
0: Now, is the Northern Territory government actually including, you know, Aboriginal organisations in the discussions of what they want to do, or are they just going ahead and making these plans and then expecting everybody else to go along with it?
1: No, not at all. There's been no real consultation with Aboriginal organisations or practitioners in the sector about these changes. There's been some really limited chances to have some input into the framing years ago, and none of that's really been taken into account in the bill that we've seen in Parliament last week. There's been no conversation with organisations like NADRA and other Aboriginal organisations, and there's been no real engagement with the experts about what actually works, and no real attempt to make sure this is legislation that's going to keep kids safe.
0: Yeah, and you have to consider with the fact that our Aboriginal Torres Strait Islander Social Justice Commissioner, Katie Kiss, has even, you know, spoken up and said that she is concerned about what's happening there and, you know, what the government are doing. That should really make people go, okay, if she's saying that as well, maybe we need to have a bit of a look and slow down and properly think and plan what we're going to do next.
1: Yeah, look, I think that's right. I think there's a lot of there's so much willingness in the sector to work with the government to make the system better. But the government's got to come to the table to have those conversations. This bill isn't those solutions and is going to make things worse. And what the government needs to do is stop going down this path, scrap this bill, and then actually work alongside the experts and Aboriginal community-controlled organisations to address the real problems.
0: And is what they're doing almost reflective of, you know, past policies, the past paternalistic policies? Because, you know, they're saying that they're going to be doing this because it's best for the child when, you know, they're not really looking at what's happening, what would be happening to the child. So, you know, is it a bit of a reflection, and are there concerns that, you know, if this happens, it's going to create a whole new stolen generation? You know, what's the thoughts amongst the First Nations mobs in Northern Territory?
1: Yeah, look, my clients already talk about a stolen generation. It's not a new stolen generation. That's the experience people are already having. This is going to accelerate that. This is going to make the situation much, much worse. The Northern Territory was the first jurisdiction to legislate an Aboriginal child placement principle, and is also going to be the first to effectively repeal it. This is back to the future. This is taking the Northern Territory back years and years and years of hard-fought work to make the system better, and we're just going back to where we were 40 years ago, which was not a good place.
0: Yeah, and I guess with the Northern Territory, you know, recovering from the NT intervention that was happened years ago, there's still, you know, a lot of, I guess, distrust that, you know, First Nation mob have with the government. So, you know, what are they trying to do to sort of, you know, halt what's happening, get their voices heard? What's the plan of action for them?
1: For the government?
0: For the First Nations mob to try and change what's happening.
1: Yeah, look, I think it's been really heartening, I think, to see the Aboriginal community-controlled sector and everybody really come together to speak about the real impacts of this bill and try and make it really clear to the government the kind of impact this will really have on people and the real risk that we see that this might, this is a real focus on some really immediate short-term thinking, but is something that creates really long-term harm. And that's what, you know, our community knows so much about and talk so clearly about. And we'll be working really hard to make sure those views are put to the Legislative Scrutiny Committee, which is looking at this bill. And we'll be making sure that we're talking up loudly and clearly about the real impacts this is going to have on the community for years to come.
0: Yeah, and what are some of the main amendments that they are talking about trying to make?
1: Yeah, so the bill as it currently stands is going to lower the test for removing a child, make it easier to take a child away from their family, and then change the way the law operates to make it harder to get them back with family as well. So you'll have more kids removed and then more kids staying in care for longer. Or for really long periods of time, because that's what the bill requires. It really weakens a whole range of protections that currently exist to promote the best interests of Aboriginal kids, and particularly make sure that they stay connected to family, kin, culture and country, which is really central to their safety and well-being. It also gives the government more power to sort of intervene into the lives of families, but in a way that doesn't really fix any of those real problems. You know, you could see a lot more families on family responsibility agreements and in the court with family responsibility orders and protection orders, but none of that's really addressing the lack of housing, the unavailability of services and the other early supports that families need to stay together. It really creates a more coercive system for all Territory families. And I think everyone should be worried about the powers this gives the government to sort of get involved in people's family lives, but without doing any of the hard work of addressing the real issues of you know, positive poverty, stress, violence, and lack of services.
0: And does it show that, you know, the wider community have a lack of understanding of, you know, the situation that most First Nations people face in the Northern Territory?
1: Yeah, look, I think it does. And I think it's, I've been doing this for 4 years now, and I think something that's really important to understand is child protection decisions are really, really hard to make. And there's so many different considerations and right every single time. It is really, really hard. But that's also why you need legislation that gives the right framework for making those decisions, that balances the immediate needs, but also make sure that the proper weight is given to the long-term harm that can come from removing a child from their family and disconnecting them from their culture and community and country.
0: So with what's happening now and, you know, what people are going through, a lot of the First Nations people are, like you said, recovering from past policies, and this policy will bring up a lot more hurt and pain. And we know what's happened in the past. We have seen many reports, you know, the Bringing Them Home report, and we're seeing the effects of what that did. So why aren't, you know, the government of today looking, going, okay, this is what happened in the past, we can't go back to that?
1: I mean, that's the big question, Jodie. None of this is grounded in evidence. None of this is grounded in the huge number of recommendations and findings that have been made in countless Royal Commissions and inquiries and coronial inquests. It just goes against all the evidence, and it seems to be motivated by politics and ideology rather than principle and evidence. I think that is why we're going to see an incredible long-term generational impact if this bill is passed.
0: And on that, Andy, I'm going to thank you very much for giving up some time and talking about this.
1: My pleasure. Thanks.
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0: That's Nyulmia with Megadon here on Our Voices. And you also had Beautiful Child, Archie Roach, in there coming in after the interview with Andy Roberts, talking about the Northern Territory putting in those reforms for child protection and removal. Now, if, you know, there's some stuff to really think about there. And like I said, we have the Stolen Generation that, you know, we are still commemorating and recovering from, and there is a lot of trauma, intergenerational trauma that was passed down from that. So, you know, to change the legislation to, as he said, make it easier for them to remove a child, but then harder for the parents to have the child given back, it is caused a whole lot of new issues. So the cycle doesn't stop. So it's something that we really need to think about. But I've got to say my goodbyes here in the program. But remember, if you want to add anything else to this conversation, you can jump on the Facebook page, 6DBY Logarty Radio, and address it to Our Voices. And I'm happy to respond to any comments or questions that you put forward. This is Jodie Ryder saying Budawong on Our Voices.
1: Our people. Incarcerated people on earth. And sometimes when my people go into themselves.

0: Vincent Lingyari, he boarded an airplane, landed in Sydney, big city of lights. And daily he went round softly, speaking his story to all kinds of men from all walks of life.
1: Vincent sat down with them big politicians. This affair, they told him, it's a matter of state. Let us sort it out. Why, your people are hungry. Vincent said, no thanks. We know how to wait.

0: is a story of Vincent Lingiari, but this is a story, something so much more.
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6: Namani, Nyanyaribina Kurnoicha, Nyagana Yarubina Miana, Tandanyanga, Kana Yata, Tandanyanga, Dubuk Yeninga, Tawala, Tawala Dubuk Yeninga, Kana, Mani Naburni. Greetings. This place is the land of my ancestors. It is the territory of the Kaurna Nation. We welcome you to our country. This is a celebration of our cultural diversity and unity.
5: Coming up now is a repeat show from earlier this year.

Welcome to another Yarning Country. My name is Chris C, and I'm going to start off this show with a ripper by Xavier Rudd called I Am Eagle. Keep it deadly.

You were just listening to Xavier Rudd, and that is I Am Eagle. And that's a song for a friend, sent it out to her, so she knows who she is. And yeah, it's been a really great week. I got to spend a bit of time at the beach. I'm going to talk about that as the show goes on, because it was really great, but it wasn't always really great. But before we go any further, I want to acknowledge that we are on Kaurna land. Always was, always will be Kaurna land. Much love to all the family out there. Well, my name's Chris C, and I have got a ripper of a playlist for you tonight. We're going to start the show off with some Black Paradise. This is Thursday Island with some reggae vibes coming your way on Yarning Country with me, your host.

keep vibing. Oh, you've got to love a good vibe. That was Dem Mob, Suit Vibes. And before that, we went all the way to Palm Island for the PI Boys with Aboriginal Justice. And a little side note, that is where my family's from, so I love playing the PI Boys. And starting those tracks off with Thursday Island, Black Paradise. And a little bit about the band Black Paradise. They do come from the Torres Strait Islands. They're a five-piece island band formed in 1993. And if you don't know where the Torres Strait Islands is, it's right up far north of Cape York, right in the far north of Australia, and in between Cape York and Papua New Guinea. There's over 270 islands, and only 17 of them are inhabited. And they are absolutely gorgeous. I hope to get there one day. And yeah, you're listening to Chris C. This is Yarning Country. And last night there was an absolutely cracker of a lightning storm. I don't know, not many people got to see it because it was around midnight. And I have to say that I got to see, I can hardly even believe it, I got to see like lightning that looked like the rainbow serpent. I mean, what the, huh? Yeah, so I've got a brand new track here by Baker Boy featuring Red, which does have a double D on the end, and I don't really know how to pronounce that. And this is, yeah, from his album Janjay. It's very new, and this is Lightning. I hope you like it. I'm going to be listening to it for like the second time ever.

We Are by South Summit. Before that, we had Lightning. I haven't heard that track before, and I have to say, he's got quite a lot of tracks out there. He's been doing this for a long time now, and that might just make it to my new favourite. A little bit about Baker Boy. His actual name is Denzel Baker, and he is a hip-hop artist born in Darwin, but a Yolngu man, famous for singing, rapping in English and Yolngu. And he's 29 years old, and he's a rapper, a dancer, an artist, and an actor, and I'm guessing he's probably a really good baker. But that's just a guess. I'm pretty sure that his father was a baker, and that's probably where he got his name from. You're listening to Chris C, and this is Yarning Country.

You were just listening to Crystal Rivers, and how good is that name? I tell you what, I found myself in a Crystal River yesterday in Onkaparinga, and I tell you, there's a lovely current, and the water was just so fresh. And man, there's so many happy people just cruising down with the current. Obviously, like, I never cruise with the current. I'm always going against the current, but that's all right. I've been doing that my whole life. Before that song, we had Younger, and that was by, oh, I've never played this person before. I'm assuming that the K probably sounds like a G. Guri. Yeah, let's go with that. And the first of those three tracks was Friends, and who doesn't love that track? That's by Miss Kanina. Anyone who wants to know a little bit more about Miss Kanina, Kanina is actually her first name. It's Kanina Langford. And she released a self-titled album not very long ago, 2024. And she is the first independent Aboriginal woman to be nominated for an ARIA Award for her debut single. So good on her. A little bit about ARIAs. Well, you may not know that it actually means the Australian Recording Industry Association. And you are listening to Chris C, and three quarters of this show has already passed. I cannot believe it. But I've still got plenty of good music coming your way. We've got some Emily Warramurra coming, and I just love Emily. And this is her song, Adore Me, and it's a really beautiful song. I hope you like it. Here you go.

how good is this? And you know what? We are coming to the end of Yarni Country. I want to thank Radio Adelaide. I want to thank ACCC. And I want to thank the Public Broadcasting Foundation. But most of all, I want to thank you lot for staying for the whole show. And I'll be right back again, same time, same place, next week. Catch ya. Much love. You'll be listening to Chris C. And this is Yarni Country. Keep it deadly. See you next week.

Hi there, folks, and welcome to Deadly Beats. It's great to have your company for another show, and this is the main spot right here to find the very best Aboriginal and Torres Strait Islander hip-hop, R&B and soul music by some of Australia's best Aboriginal and Torres Strait Islander artists. And I'm Big Sexy, and I'll be your host for the show. Now, you were just listening to the deadly sounds of Electric Fields with their song Shade Away. So if you like that track, please stay tuned. We've got some deadly tracks coming up. We've got the B-Town Warriors.

stay tuned to hear those deadly tracks throughout the show. Now, I would like to acknowledge and show my respect to the Kaurna people, their culture, their beliefs, their customs and their land here in the Adelaide Plains of South Australia. It always was and always will be Kaurna land. Now, before we get the show into full effect, I would like to let everyone know that this show does come with a language warning, as I do play some deadly beats that do contain some coarse language, so please be aware of that if you're going to stay tuned into Deadly Beats. So without further ado, let's get this Murdich music cracking for you all, folks. Now, to kick the show off, I've got a banger right here. This one's called The Good Life, and this is by David Cook and Mr. Fruity Looper. So check it out. This is The Good Life by David Cook and Mr. Fruity Looper, and you're listening to Deadly Beats, and I'm Big Sexy. Yeah!

dark alleys, fires burn, linking to an ancient moon. Dreams live here, spirits fly underneath the streetlights. We are the warriors of our ancestors. In our blood flows the river of our people. This chain is not broken. The past is the present, and the present.

welcome back to the show, folks. That was the Deadly Amanda with Maybe. Before that, we had Jukebox with Welcome to the Party. Before that, we had the Deadly Nadina Dixon with Urban Dreaming. And to kick those Deadly Four tracks off was, of course, David Cook and Mr. Fruity Looper there with The Good Life. So another solid four tracks for you all, folks. And yes, you've guessed it. Here come another Deadly Four tracks your way right now. You're listening to Deadly Beats and I'm Big Sexy.

back to the show, folks. That was the Deadly Troy Cassadaly right there with Take a Walk in My Country. Before that, we had the Zenith Band with A Long Way Home. Before that, we had the Deadly B2M with Home. And to kick those Deadly Four tracks off was the B-Town Warriors right there with Rewrite Your Story. So another solid four tracks for you all, folks. 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Now, if you click on that tab, it will play the last show that went to air for Deadly Beats, and it's as simple as that, folks. And plus, you can go back through a numerous amount of shows for Deadly Beats and catch up on all the deadly music I play on the show. So there's no excuse there. All good. Now, back to some more Deadly Beats for you all, folks. I've got a few more tracks up my sleeve for you all, but the next one that I will play, I think I might play a bit of Marcus Corowa right here, and he's coming with that track right there called She's the Kind of Girl. So check it out. This is Marcus Corowa with She's the Kind of Girl, and you're listening to Deadly Beats, and I'm Big Sexy.

0: and race.
1: Australians all let us rejoice, for we are young and free. My people die young in this country. And yet we are 25%, a quarter of those Australians, locked up in our prisons. And if you are a juvenile, it is worse, it is 50%. An Indigenous child is more likely to be locked up in prison than they are to finish high school.

0: end.
1: And welcome back to the show, folks. That was the Deadly Ziggy with Black Thoughts featuring Stan Grant. Before that, we had Troy and Trevelyn with Why Can't I? Before that, we had Culture Remains, I Am the Future, Tage Bawe. And to kick those Deadly Four tracks off was Marcus Corowa with She's the Kind of Girl. So another solid four tracks for you all, folks. And I'm pretty sure you've guessed it already. Here come another Deadly Four tracks your way right now. You're listening to Deadly Beats, and I'm Big Sexy.

jump.

understand that the whole thing of incorporating and developing and forging an ideology is very important when you begin to deal with the masses of people, especially the vanguard, people who are the vanguard, people who will begin to articulate and people who will begin to supposedly educate the masses of people. You have to understand that what's necessary is an ideology that goes beyond that whole thing of

you doubt me. And welcome back to the show, folks. That was The Greatest by Nookie featuring Jimbla. Before that, we had the Deadly Benny Beja with Cruel Country. Before that, we had the Solid and Deadly Lady Lash with Busy Bee. And to kick those Deadly Four tracks off was Briggs featuring Katie Baker with Here. So another solid four tracks for you all, folks. Now, I really got to tell you about this Deadly show I listen to on Radio Adelaide every Monday night, and they are Nungawunga. Nungawunga is about really important and relevant topics to Aboriginal and Torres Strait Islander people. The show covers all sorts of areas such as news, events, views, arts, issues, and of course the amazing Aboriginal and Torres Strait Islander music, plus much more. So please, if you want to be a bit more knowledgeable about the First Nations people of Australia, in particular South Australia, Nungawunga is where it's at. So be sure to tune in every Monday night on Radio Adelaide at 7 p.m. for Nungawunga. It's a great show, it's a great team, and please tell them Big Sexy sent you. Now, on with some more solid music for you all. I'm going to... what should I play? I'm going to play a bit of hip-hop right now, and I just want to say there is a bit of language coming up, so please be aware of some of the language that is going to be... going to be contained in these next few tracks. I'm going to play a bit of Izzar featuring Yazza, and this one's called West Coast 6K. So check it out. This is West Coast 6K by Izzar featuring Yazza, and you're listening to Deadly Beats, and I'm Big Sexy.

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1: And welcome back to the show, folks. That was Knowledge Bones right there with Yeah Dad. Before that, we had a track called Thief in the Night, and that was by Sky High and Nay featuring Emily Blake. And before that, we had Sneak One with Clubbed Out, and to kick those Deadly Four tracks off was Izzar featuring Yazza with West Coast 6K. So another solid four tracks for you all, folks. And yes, you've guessed it. Here come another Deadly Four tracks your way right now. You're listening to Deadly Beats, and I'm Big Sexy.

And welcome back to the show, folks. That was Rebecca Hatch with Vibes, deadly track there. Before that, we had the Solid 2 there, the Marindas with We Sing Until Sunrise. Before that, we had Gowara with When the War Is Over. And to kick those deadly four tracks off was another First Nations mob there, the Grassy Narrow First Nation with Home to Me by the Nwe Jinan artists. So another solid four tracks for you all, folks. Now, with all the boss music we play on the show, did you know it goes up onto the Deadly Beats program page on the Radio Adelaide website as a playlist? So if ever you want to find out about the music I play on the show, or find an artist name or a name of a track, then you can take a look at the playlist for each and every show for Deadly Beats. And I think that's such a great thing to have, because if ever you're like me and you listen to the radio and you want to find a certain song that was played, then we make it a little easier for all of our listeners to find what they're looking for. So, yeah. Too deadly. Now on with filling up this week's playlist. We've got a fair few tracks to get through, but I want to play this track here by one amazing artist, and her name is Vonda Last. And this track here is called For Love of Country. So check it out. This is For Love of Country by Vonda Last. And you're listening to Deadly Beats, and I'm Big Sexy.

0: I just want you to know that if all that was left of you was your smile and your little finger, you'd still be more of a man than anyone I've ever met.
1: That's because you know what I can do with my little finger.

And welcome back to the show, folks. That was the Deadly Stunner set with Bring It. Before that, we had Terra featuring Little Static and Gemini with Be Mine. Before that, we had Shantae Batsky with All Yours. And to kick those Deadly Four tracks off was the amazing Wanderlust with her track For Love of Country. So a solid four tracks there to finish the show off. And yes, I just did say that, folks. It is that time once again where I have to sign off for another show. But thank you to Radio Adelaide. Thank you to the National Indigenous Radio Service. Thank you to Radio Mama in WA. A big thank you to the Community Radio Network for helping Deadly Beats. A big thank you to Karma Radio and Koori Radio. And also a big thank you to all that listened in to the show. This has been Deadly Beats, and I'm Big Sexy, and I will see you all next week for another show filled with the best hip-hop, R&B and soul hits by some of Australia's best Aboriginal and Torres Strait Islander artists. Now, to go out tonight, we've got a few Deadly tracks, so please stay tuned to hear them Deadly Beats. But until next time, much love, peace and happiness, and please take care of yourselves and each other. Peace out, my peoples. Nakadah!

0: CJ's death was a freak accident and there was no evidence of a police pursuit. The Hickey family and supporters maintain he was chased to his death.
1: Enough is enough. We have done nothing wrong. You murdered CJ. We didn't.
0: It's been a long campaign. No one is planning on giving up.

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5: Welcome to Aboriginal Way, produced by South Australian Native Title Services. Before we begin, I'd like to acknowledge that we're broadcasting today from Kaurna land and pay respect to Elders past and present. Each episode, we share First Nations stories and Native Title news from across South Australia. Let's get started.

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Thanks for joining us this Friday. If you're wondering what's going to be happening on the program today, it'll be not a departure, but sometimes we do music shows, sometimes we do interview shows, and this week we're going to be just giving you straight tunes all the way for half an hour to get you to wherever you need to be, I guess. We've kicked off with Demob and a new one from them called Soup Vibes, which is very groovy, and I'm sure you'll be hearing a bit of that across your various airwaves. And we're going to keep the tunes rolling now with something by a team-up, which is happening between Sachem and Tasman Keith. This one is called Seasons, and we hope you like it. 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

0: wounds are festered if they never heal. Thankful that I'm here to turn the wheel. Just imagine if we never build. Still got a friend on my head who just won't listen. I don't wanna say too much. Still gotta work for the man just to pay for my land. Why I gotta pay that much, I'm sick of this shit. Either way, boy, you fucking missed it. Yes or no, man, we're still statistics.
1: Yes or no, man, we're still statistics.
0: Fuck with this shit, you go ballistic. Activists, man, they not consistent. Politicians, not consistent. Sitting on $1 million listings, So foolish, why would anyone do this? Cause if you're trying to hide, there's a key to survive. There's a reason I already knew this. Cause I walked the road before. Searching deep inside, search for something more. But I know that I gotta push through, be love, seek truth. Kick back how we do.

up when the seasons come and the raindrops fall and that sun comes out. You just give her your all. It'll be alright, alright, alright.

0: You're listening to Aboriginal Way on Radio Adelaide. Let's run a couple of tracks back for you that we've just been listening to now. We had at the top of the bracket Sachem and Tasman Keith. They were teaming up for a track that they did together called Seasons, which is sounding really nice. We also had in there Jay Miller with All My Life, which is a bit of a cracking tune from him as well. He's always good, Jay Miller, and he's delivered with that one that came out maybe about 6 months ago from now, which is January, end of January in 2026. We also had Birds and Fred Leone teaming up even for Migaloo, which is what we've just heard just now, which has a good energy too. We're going to switch things up a bit now and play something which is by a phenomenal album that came out in 2024. You might have caught an interview that we were doing with Gungra Nagara last week. She is an elder. She's 84 years old and is from the Kimberley region and has just put together this fantastic album called Will Marnie. So we'll probably be playing a couple of tracks from that over the next few kind of rounds of music stuff when we get into some of the slower tempo and the blues. So I'm going to play you a track that she did called Dollar Sign from that very album. You're listening to Aboriginal Way.
1: I wrote the song Dollar Sign right there on the veranda of that house. I looked over here and this is where my grandfather lived, right here, but it's all washed away now. There was a huge a fig tree there, but it's all gone, yeah.

Everywhere we walk upon in this world, one indigenous group or another has once lived there before for thousands and thousands of years. One of the most intricate and respectful ways to inhabit that place. We need to remember that. You're on indigenous land, original clans. Since beginning of man, countless years out on this land. Living so grand, aligned to commands, intrinsic aligned.

You're listening to Aboriginal Way on Radio Adelaide. Let's get a couple of track names here for you. We just listened to Emily Woramara with her beautiful track called Lady Blue. We had also Dreaming Now with Indigenous Land and the fantastic Gungara Nuggara with Dollar Sign from Wilmani, her 2024 album. Go check out that album in full if you haven't had the chance to ever listen to it yet. I'm going to have one more song for you before the program ends, and this one is 1966 by Alice Skye. We'll catch you next week.

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2: 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Have you been playing Ding Ding games? Did you know these online casino games could be a scam and are illegal in Australia? 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You're not going to get in trouble, but it's important we keep our community safe. If you think you've been scammed, call your bank and report it to the Scam Watch First Nations info line on 1300 303 143. That's 1300 303 143. Authorised by the Australian Government, Canberra.
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3: Hi, I'm JB, and I was involved in Radio Adelaide since I was 17 years old. 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
4: The mandating of police body-worn cameras will provide a level of evidence and access to information that hasn't existed previously. It's a step in the right direction because it provides more transparency and reduces the reliance on police statements.
5: I just think that the Lord Mayor should not have directed council's office to be there to do that job, essentially, because it was one day before Geeka took over the transfer, and, you know, to not have, you know, some deep dialogue with the firekeeper and just go in like that was just offensive.
6: In order for mobs to get on and manage country and play an active and important role as per our cultural obligations, we need the resources to be able to do that, and that investment needs to span across decades.
7: The ability for the community to control its own destiny, make their own decisions around where they want the festival to be, how they want it to be programmed, who they want to be involved, and how they open up their community to people to come and share, to come and explore, and to come and view Indigenous excellence in full force is something that, to me, was always a no-brainer.
8: Hello, I'm Adam Evans, and this is the Weekly News in Review. I'd like to begin by acknowledging the traditional owners of the land and their elders, past and present. The use of police body-worn cameras may be mandated following the exposure of police brutality in New South Wales. ABC's Four Corners program has highlighted alleged and proven police misconduct by New South Wales officers. It also revealed a lack of accountability, with some complaints against officers ending in secret settlements. New South Wales Assistant Police Commissioner Peter Cotter says a review into the use of body-worn cameras is now underway. The review is yet to be finalised, but the Assistant Commissioner says officers will be required to switch on their cameras when they use force. I spoke to the Legal Services Acting CEO Sharif Dean this week, who says there should be repercussions for any officers who don't activate their cameras.
4: On the question of police being expected to wear body-worn cameras, we welcome the changes to mandate the use of police body-worn cameras. It's pleasing to hear that New South Wales Police are looking at making it mandatory for police to activate body-worn cameras when using their powers, notwithstanding that there may be times and it is possible for individuals to not activate body-worn cameras and not use them. The step of body-worn cameras being mandated is positive, and by and large we would expect that the instances of people not activating their cameras should be small, but in those instances there should be repercussions or disincentives for people to not use their body-worn cameras.
8: It's been a long time waiting. You recommended this move in 2018, yeah?
4: There's been a number of recommendations we've made over a period of time, and yes, it has taken a long time. There's always the feeling that justice delayed is justice that's not served, and for the family, it's long overdue that their voices and experiences were given the attention that they deserve, and urgent action taken to end this type of police violence against community.
8: As a legal service, will this lead to like evidence that you haven't had in the past? Like, I guess, is this a bit of a game changer in that way?
4: The mandating of police body-worn cameras will provide a level of evidence and access to information that hasn't existed previously. It's a step in the right direction because it provides more transparency and reduces the reliance on police statements and statements taken at the time and the reports that are presented.
8: As you said, this is a good step forward. What other steps would you like to see to address police brutality?
4: We continue to call for robust, fully resourced and independent police accountability for New South Wales. For generations, we've been talking about the fact that police shouldn't be required to or shouldn't have the power to investigate themselves. And while the Law Enforcement Conduct Commission provides independent oversight and monitoring of systemic issues, the vast majority of police complaints are investigated by police themselves. The other point that we'd make is that there needs to be urgent and decisive action to end police brutality in New South Wales. The police violence and misconduct exposed in Monday night's Four Corners program is inexcusable. As I said at the top, we're not shocked by it because too many of our clients, including children, have been subjected to police violence. And also, as we've covered, I wanted to make it clear that we applaud the courage of some of our clients and other victims of police violence who participated in this investigation with the support of the ALS. The other point that I wanted to make is the ALS has worked with our clients throughout this process, and we take it very seriously as a commitment to our community and a service we provide to our community in these sorts of scenarios. It's not always captured in the final story that goes to air. The point I want to make as the Acting Chief Executive Officer is the ALS and our staff are strongly committed to supporting our community, and this, within the context of it being a shocking story, this is an example where our support for our clients has in some way supported their courage to speak up about it.
8: That was Sharif Dean, the Acting CEO of the Aboriginal Legal Service in New South Wales and ACT. The actions of Brisbane City Council staff at an Indigenous 10 embassy have led to a call for the city's Lord Mayor, Adrian Schreiner, to resign. Council staff were on site removing tents at Barabin Victoria Park while officers forcibly removed embassy members last Friday. The Greens councillor for Paddington, Seal Chong-Wa, has moved a motion calling for Lord Mayor Adrian Schreiner to step down this week, saying he was responsible for council workers being at the embassy when tensions boiled over. The Brisbane City Council sent NIRS News a statement when we asked for a response to the councillor's call for the Lord Mayor to step down. It says the council respects the right for a peaceful protest, but the camp became a safety issue and the embassy members were given ample opportunity to leave for their own safety. Councillor Seal Chong-Wa was at the embassy when the police moved in last Friday. She spoke to NIRS News' Mark Hydes this week.
5: I just think that the Lord Mayor should not have directed council's office to be there to do that job, essentially, because it was one day before Geeka took over the transfer, and, you know, to not have, you know, some deep dialogue with the firekeeper and just go in like that was just offensive.
9: What do you think it's done for the image of Brisbane City Council?
5: Well, again, like, this is, it's become an, it's gone international scale, right? So, you know, we had all eyes on the Buttermanjar and the Guru Camp embassy, a lot of journalists, and now we've got a lot of images circulating the globe, and it all started because of the Lord Mayor giving that direction for council officers to go in and remove items. And yeah, so, you know, and then that led to 155 or around 155 police descending on there, and the aggression was really bad. I mean, I wasn't doing anything wrong. I was just filming, and I got pushed and shoved and manhandled by police. And my experience wasn't as bad as some. I mean, we've seen images of people being pushed and forced down to the ground, dragged. I've just learnt just this morning that one person that was arrested came out in a wheelchair. You know, and that this is violent. So we just need to stop this.
9: Can I ask, what sort of reception or response did you get when you moved this motion in council?
5: Oh, wow. I was just shocked because they didn't really acknowledge the actual motion. They started talking about the Olympics. And a couple of councillors did mention that they were protesting, and another councillor said that the police were doing their job. And I just, well, to the council that said, you know, they were protesting, I emphasised that the Aboriginal people were in ceremony. And to the other councillor said that the police doing their job, well, I said, well, hang on. Like, you think police doing their job is causing bruising, causing, forcing people onto the ground, like aggressive force and violence, pushing, shoving, manhandling, you know, that, to me, if that's what Brisbane City councillors, LNP councillors think is police doing their job, well, oh my God, we've got serious issues.
9: Did it go to a vote? What sort of vote was it?
5: Yeah, so LNP voted against my motion, and Councillor Mass and I voted for the motion, and the Labor councillors abstained.
9: Is that abstaining disappointing for you, or what's your take on that?
5: Look, it's saying they don't have a position, and that is a valid thing to do, but I think considering what I experienced personally, and I, you know, saw it all unravel on Friday, you just can't turn your back on that. We've got to call it out. It's important because these Aboriginal people are peaceful people by nature. They're all about protecting their environment. You know, they're there to connect with all their other families and have a yarn and share. They're peaceful people and connecting with their country and their tribal systems and their kinship. So to me, that's what this is about, and we should be embracing 80,000 years of the longest living culture in the world, celebrating it, this rich culture.
8: That was Brisbane City Councillor Seal Chong-Wa there talking to NIRS News' Mark Hydes. You're listening to the National Indigenous Radio Service's Weekly News and Review. I'm Adam Evans, coming to you from Magajin, Brisbane in Yagara Turrbal Country. Still to come in this episode.
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8: 1% of the federal budget needs to be set aside for biodiversity and conservation programs. That's the call in an open letter addressed to the Prime Minister, Treasurer and the Federal Environment and Finance Ministers that's been signed by over 400 people. The signatories include academics, environmental organisations and young people concerned about the future. The letter says government funding is expected to decline over the coming years. The North Australian Indigenous Land and Sea Management Alliance is among the Indigenous organisations that have signed the letter. CEO Barry Hunter has told NIRS News' Harrison Pedersen Indigenous rangers need the extra funding.
6: Yeah, there are a number of reasons, but first and foremost, we know that there are difficult times and the Australia and the world faces in regards to where we're at, but the environment and our natural capital shouldn't suffer because of that. And in fact, our use of the environment is one of exploitation, not renewing. So it's how we are able to utilise our natural resources and natural capital and biodiversity that we have and to manage that rather than just being exploitative all the time.
14: The letter calls for 1% of the federal budget to be set aside for biodiversity and conservation efforts. Are you disappointed that isn't the case already?
6: Yeah, I guess the thing to it is that the environment has never attracted or amounted to much investment. And, you know, like compared to what goes into defence spending, and certainly into health, you know, the environment is always a major, minor portfolio. So it's being able to you know, see the significance of what we have and what we're living within, and the importance of that.
14: And so what will less money being spent on conservation mean for, you know, the protection of land and sea country?
6: Yeah, so a number of fronts. One is that obviously delivering on key programs that deal with biodiversity and water management and protected area management suffers. But what it means is key to Indigenous people is that there's less resources to deal with, you know, those aspirations and actions around looking and caring for country. Which is a real aspect of as we know, like Indigenous life, you know, their connection to country means a lot to us, and not to be able to have the resources to do so means that some of that critical work just can't continue.
14: And has it affected the Alliance particularly?
6: From our point of view, no, we're not heavily reliant on government resources. But we know and work with groups that are, and, you know, to know, you know, say, for instance, some of the work around threatened species or particularly management of particular priority areas that are important to us on a national scale, Those places suffer because of the lack of resources that go in. And we know that, you know, like all it, you know, like the rangers across northern Australia being able to keep weasel and ferals at bay, but less mean resources mean that, yeah, it's the ability to get out in the country and do that type of work is lessened.
14: And Barry, what do you think this decrease in funding commitments will mean for future generations?
6: Yeah, what was disturbing by this current government statement was that they're saying is that the environment will suffer more and more because there's not going to be a net increase in the amount of money that's allocated, and in fact there's going to be a decrease and they'll be finding savings. And I just ask and question the government, you know, like, why does it have to come at the cost of the environment? And, you know, streamlining services such as what they call green tape and red tape that restricts development and other things like that, those things are real cost upon people and country. And we see the effects of those sort of things. So sadly, this government has chosen to decrease the level of investment that will go into the environment over the next few years.
8: That's Barry Hunter, the CEO of the North Australian Indigenous Land and Sea Management Alliance, talking to NIRS News' Harrison Pedersen. A remote Aboriginal community in the Northern Territory is sharing its culture with visitors from around the country. Organisers of the Barunga Festival say they're expecting the biggest crowd they've ever seen. This is the first festival since traditional owners regained control of the annual event. I spoke to Bagala Aboriginal Corporation CEO Jara Marasco this week. He says there are plenty of activities for visitors.
7: So the components of sharing Aboriginal culture, not only through music and dance, but also through traditional weaving, through making bush medicine, through being involved in eating from ground ovens and being involved in the production of food, whether it be kangaroo tail, whether it be barramundi, whether it be turtle that's caught locally and ordinarily eaten when caught locally by people from these communities in the Bigger Rivers region of the Northern Territory. We've also got didgeridoo making, spear making, and a spear competition with $1,500 prize money attached. And we've also got the showcase of sporting excellence. So we've got footy teams, basketball teams, softball teams from across the territory that are coming to compete for prizes and for glory, as well as bringing back the Barunga Marathon, which was a 5-kilometre run that was traditionally run at festival in time past, but hasn't been run for quite a few years. And community reached out this year and said, we want the marathon back. So we said, we're getting it back. There's $3,000 of prize money attached to the different categories of winners there, as well as some very, very funky, specially designed medals for winners and specially designed stickers similarly for participants of that run as well. So everyone will get something if they jump in that run.
15: How important is it to have sport a part of this?
7: Sport is incredibly important. Often people come from significant reaches across the country to play sport and to meet over sport. So whether it be the Aboriginal knockout NRL comps, or whether it be the rounds where the sporting codes, whether it be the magic round where they bring people together to a particular city to converge, it's a sharing of culture, a sharing of experience, a sharing of community, and often an opportunity to relink family members from far reaches with a calm and peaceful expectation to absolutely go at it and gun it on the sporting field to demonstrate their excellence and to rekindle their relationships with others, build camaraderie on the sporting field and showcase themselves as the athletes that we all know they are.
15: You guys have recently taken sort of like full control of the festival. How important is it to have this in under community, management?
7: Self-determination is a really significant part of the story of the Burunga community. So the Burunga statement that was presented to Prime Minister Bob Hawke in 1978 was a particular request that indicated that the community wanted a self-determination outcome when it came to things around Indigenous cultural sovereignty and ultimately treaty. You know, the Yuffie Yuni song Treaty comes from performances at the Burunga Festival time past, and they've performed at this festival for many years. The ability for the community to control its own destiny, make their own decisions around where they want the festival to be, how they want it to be programmed, who they want to be involved, and how they open up their community to people to come and share, to come and explore, and to come and view Indigenous excellence in full force is something that, to me, was always a no-brainer. And when the community says, we want the marathon back, like they did earlier this year, we brought it back. When they said, we want the church open for a Sunday service during festival, we're opening it. And there's a Sunday service during the festival period. When they said, we want our totems represented on the festival logo, we put the Whirly Whirly, we put the long-nosed crocodile on that logo because the community is driving this event. And all of the profits, if any profits are made, go directly back to the community to benefit this community.
8: That was Jara Marasco, CEO of the Bugala Aboriginal Corporation, speaking about the Burunga Festival. Well, that's the weekly news and review for another week. I'm Adam Evans. Thanks for listening.
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6: Namani. 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Mani naburni.
7: Greetings. This place is the land of my ancestors. It is the territory of the Kaurna Nation. We welcome you to our country. This is a celebration of our cultural diversity and unity.
5: Coming up now is a repeat show from earlier this year.

Welcome to another Yarning Country. My name is Chris C, and I'm going to start off this show with a ripper by Xavier Rudd called I Am Eagle. Keep it deadly.

You were just listening to Xavier Rudd, and that is I Am Eagle. And that's a song for a friend. Sent it out to her, so she knows who she is. And, yeah, it's been a really great week. I got to spend a bit of time at the beach. I'm going to talk about that as the show goes on, because it was really great, but it wasn't always really great. But before we go any further, I want to acknowledge that we are on Kaurna land. Always was, always will be Kaurna land. Much love to all the family out there. Well, my name's Chris C, and I have got a ripper of a playlist for you tonight. We're going to start the show off with some Black Paradise. This is Thursday Island with some reggae vibes coming your way on Yarning Country with me, your host.

0: dying. My people still dying. Yeah, boys are arriving. Cause the pub closed down and they smuggled a grog. And it's alcohol that troubles them all. Rolling on the street so they double the cost. Who else is gonna rap if we decide to stop?
1: Straight to the top, now nothing has changed. From Dr. Point all the way back to Goose Lane. Since my great-grandfather was brought here and changed. Yeah, I'm writing this rap so you remember his name.

keep vibing. Oh, you've got to love a good vibe. That was Dem Mob, Suit Vibes. And before that, we went all the way to Palm Island for the PI Boys with Aboriginal Justice. And a little side note, that is where my family's from, so I love playing the PI Boys. And starting those tracks off with Thursday Island, Black Paradise. And a little bit about the band Black Paradise. They do come from the Torres Strait Islands. They're a five-piece island band formed in 1993. And if you don't know where the Torres Strait Islands is, it's right up far north of Cape York, right in the far north of Australia, and in between Cape York and Papua New Guinea. There's over 270 islands, and only 17 of them are inhabited. And they are absolutely gorgeous. I hope to get there one day. And yeah, you're listening to Chris C. This is Yarning Country. And last night there was an absolutely cracker of a lightning storm. I don't know, not many people got to see it because it was around midnight. And I have to say that I got to see, I can hardly even believe it, I got to see like lightning that looked like the rainbow serpent. I mean, what the, huh? Yeah, so I've got a brand new track here by Baker Boy featuring Red, which does have a double D on the end, and I don't really know how to pronounce that. And this is, yeah, from his album Janjay. It's very new, and this is Lightning. I hope you like it. I'm going to be listening to it for, like, the second time ever.

We Are by South Summit. Before that, we had Lightning. I haven't heard that track before, and I have to say, he's got quite a lot of tracks out there. He's been doing this for a long time now, and that might just make it to my new favourite. A little bit about Baker Boy. His actual name is Denzel Baker, and he is a hip-hop artist born in Darwin, but a Yolngu man, famous for singing, rapping in English and Yolngu. And, he's 29 years old, and he's a rapper, a dancer, an artist, and an actor, and I'm guessing he's probably a really good baker. But that's just a guess. I'm pretty sure that his father was a baker, and that's probably where he got his name from. You're listening to Chris C, and this is Yarning Country.

Into Crystal Rivers, and how good is that name? I tell you what, I found myself in a Crystal River yesterday in Onkaparinga, and I tell you, there's a lovely current, and the water was just so fresh. And man, there's so many happy people just cruising down with the current. Obviously, like, I never cruise with the current. I'm always going against the current, but that's all right. I've been doing that my whole life. Before that song, we had Younger. And that was by, oh, I've never played this person before. I'm assuming that the K probably sounds like a G. Guri. Yeah, let's go with that. And the first of those three tracks was Friends. And who doesn't love that track? That's by Miss Kanina. Anyone who wants to know a little bit more about Miss Kanina, Kanina is actually her first name. It's Kanina Langford. And she released a self-titled album not very long ago, 2024. And she is the first independent Aboriginal woman to be nominated for an ARIA Award for her debut single. So good on her. A little bit about ARIAs. Well, you may not know that it actually means the Australian Recording Industry Association. And you are listening to Chris C. And three quarters of this show has already passed. I cannot believe it. But I've still got plenty of good music coming your way. We've got some Emily Warramurra coming, and I just love Emily, and this is her song, Adore Me, and it's a really beautiful song. I hope you like it. Here you go.

how good is this? And you know what we have coming? We are coming to the end of Yarning Country. I want to thank Radio Adelaide. I want to thank ACCC. And I want to thank the Public Broadcasting Foundation. But most of all, I want to thank you lot for staying for the whole show. And I'll be right back again, same time, same place, next week. Catch ya. Much love. You've been listening to Chris C. And this is Yarning Country. Keep it deadly. See you next week.

Hi there, folks, and welcome to Deadly Beats. It's great to have your company for another show, and this is the main spot right here to find the very best Aboriginal and Torres Strait Islander hip-hop, R&B and soul music by some of Australia's best Aboriginal and Torres Strait Islander artists. And I'm Big Sexy, and I'll be your host for the show. Now, you were just listening to the deadly sounds of Electric Fields with their song Shade Away. So if you like that track, please stay tuned. We've got some deadly tracks coming up. We've got the B-Town Warriors.

stay tuned to hear those deadly tracks throughout the show. And now I would like to acknowledge and show my respect to the Kaurna people, their culture, their beliefs, their customs and their land here in the Adelaide Plains of South Australia. It always was and always will be Kaurna land. Now, before we get the show into full effect, I would like to let everyone know that this show does come with a language warning, as I do play some deadly beats that do contain some coarse language, so please be aware of that if you're going to stay tuned into deadly beats. So without further ado, let's get this Murdich music cracking for you all, folks. Now, to kick the show off, I've got a banger right here. This one's called The Good Life, and this is by David Cook and Mr. Fruity Looper. So check it out. This is The Good Life by David Cook and Mr. Fruity Looper, and you're listening to Deadly Beats, and I'm Big Sexy. Yeah!

Bacchanalian's fires burn, linking to an ancient moon. Dreams live here, spirits fly underneath the streetlights. We are the warriors of our ancestors. In our blood flows the river of our people. This chain is not broken. The past is the present and the

And welcome back to the show, folks. That was the Deadly Amanda with Maybe. Before that, we had Jukebox with Welcome to the Party. Before that, we had the Deadly Nadina Dixon with Urban Dreaming. And to kick those Deadly Four tracks off was, of course, David Cook and Mr. Fruity Looper there with The Good Life. So another solid four tracks for you all, folks. And yes, you've guessed it. Here come another Deadly Four tracks your way right now. You're listening to Deadly Beats, and I'm Big Sexy.

back to the show, folks. That was the Deadly Troy Casadaly right there with Take a Walk in My Country. Before that, we had the Zenith Band with A Long Way Home. Before that, we had the Deadly B2M with Home. And to kick those Deadly Four tracks off was the B-Town Warriors right there with Rewrite Your Story. So another solid four tracks for you all, folks. Now, if you didn't know, if ever you missed the Deadly Beat Show here on Radio Adelaide, please do not worry or stress, because Radio Adelaide has you covered. 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And plus, you can go back through a numerous amount of shows for Deadly Beats and catch up on all the deadly music I play on the show. So there's no excuse there. All good. Now, back to some more Deadly Beats for you all, folks. I've got a few more tracks up my sleeve for you all, but the next one that I will play, I think I might play a bit of Marcus Corowa right here, and he's coming with that track right there called She's the Kind of Girl. So check it out. This is Marcus Corowa with She's the Kind of Girl, and you're listening to Deadly Beats, and I'm Big Sexy.

Maluliga, Guda, Guda, Maluliga, Kulkalga, United the Drums, Kemer, Kemer, Meriam, Kairolaga, Maluliga, Guda, Guda, Maluliga.

0: ordered race.
1: Australians, all let us rejoice, for we are young and free. My people die young in this country. And yet we are 25%, a quarter of those Australians, locked up in our prisons. And if you are a juvenile, it is worse, it is 50%. An Indigenous child is more likely to be locked up in prison than they are to finish high school.

0: Yeah. It's time to end it. 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Yeah. It's time to end it.
1: Hey, and welcome back to the show, folks. That was the Deadly Ziggy with Black Thoughts featuring Stan Grant. Before that, we had Troy and Trevelyn with Why Can't I? Before that, we had Culture Remains, I Am the Future, Tage Bawe. And to kick those Deadly Four tracks off was Marcus Corowa with She's the Kind of Girl. So another solid four tracks for you all, folks, and I'm pretty sure you've guessed it already. Here come another Deadly Four tracks your way right now. 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
2: When they ask me where I'm from, when they ask me where I'm going, when they ask me where I belong,

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You have to understand that what's necessary is an ideology that goes beyond that whole thing of just physical state.

0: you doubt me. And welcome back to the show, folks. That was The Greatest by Nookie featuring Jimbla. Before that, we had the Deadly Benny Beejar with Cruel Country. Before that, we had the Solid and Deadly Lady Lash with Busy Bee. And to kick those Deadly Four tracks off was Briggs featuring Katie Baker with Here. So another solid four tracks for you all, folks. Now, I really got to tell you about this Deadly show I listen to on Radio Adelaide every Monday night, and they are Nungawonga. Nungawonga is about really important and relevant topics to Aboriginal and Torres Strait Islander people. The show covers all sorts of areas such as news, events, views, arts, issues, and of course the amazing Aboriginal and Torres Strait Islander music, plus much more. So please, if you want to be a bit more knowledgeable about the First Nations people of Australia, in particular South Australia, Nungawonga is where it's at. So be sure to tune in every Monday night on Radio Adelaide at 7 p.m. for Nungawonga. It's a great show, it's a great team, and please tell them Big Sexy sent you. Now, on with some more solid music for you all. I'm going to... what should I play? I'm going to play a bit of hip-hop right now, and I just want to say there is a bit of language coming up, so please be aware of some of the language that is going to be... going to be contained in these next few tracks. I'm going to play a bit of Izza featuring Yazza, and this one's called West Coast 6K. So check it out. This is West Coast 6K by Izza featuring Yazza, and you're listening to Deadly Beats, and I'm Big Sexy.
1: West Coast 6K, you can tell them they can get it each and every which way. Some unknowns don't play in the holding with a K.

0: yeah. Tell me what you expect.
1: Woo! And welcome back to the show, folks. That was Knowledge Bones right there with Yeah Dad. Before that, we had a track called Thief in the Night, and that was by Sky High and Nay featuring Emily Blake. And before that, we had Sneak One with Clubbed Out, and to kick those Deadly Four tracks off was Izzar featuring Yazza with West Coast 6K. So another solid four tracks for you all, folks. And yes, you've guessed it. Here come another Deadly Four tracks your way right now. You're listening to Deadly Beats, and I'm Big Sexy.

And welcome back to the show, folks. That was Rebecca Hatch with Vibes, deadly track there. Before that, we had the Solid 2 there, the Marindas with We Sing Until Sunrise. Before that, we had Gawara with When the War Is Over. And to kick those deadly four tracks off was another First Nations mob there, the Grassy Narrow First Nation with Home to Me by the Nwe Jinan artists. So another solid four tracks for you all, folks. Now, with all the boss music we play on the show, did you know it goes up onto the Deadly Beats program page on the Radio Adelaide website as a playlist? So if ever you want to find out about the music I play on the show, or find an artist name or a name of a track, then you can take a look at the playlist for each and every show for Deadly Beats. And I think that's such a great thing to have, because if ever you're like me and you listen to the radio and you want to find a certain song that was played, then we make it a little easier for all of our listeners to find what they're looking for. So, yeah. Too deadly. Now on with filling up this week's playlist. We've got a fair few tracks to get through, but I want to play this track here by one amazing artist, and her name is Vonda Last. And this track here is called For Love of Country. So check it out. This is For Love of Country by Vonda Last. And you're listening to Deadly Beats, and I'm Big Sexy.

0: I just want you to know that if all that was left of you was your smile and your little finger, you'd still be more of a man than anyone I've ever met.
1: That's because you know what I can do with my little finger.

And welcome back to the show, folks. That was the Deadly Stunner set with Bring It. Before that, we had Terra featuring Little Static and Gemini with Be Mine. Before that, we had Shantae Batsky with All Yours. And to kick those Deadly Four tracks off was the amazing Wanderlust with her track For Love of Country. So a solid four tracks there to finish the show off. And yes, I just did say that, folks. It is that time once again where I have to sign off for another show. But thank you to Radio Adelaide. Thank you to the National Indigenous Radio Service. Thank you to Radio Mama in WA. A big thank you to the Community Radio Network for helping Deadly Beats. A big thank you to Karma Radio and Koori Radio. And also a big thank you to all that listened in to the show. This has been Deadly Beats, and I'm Big Sexy, and I will see you all next week for another show filled with the best hip-hop, R&B and soul hits by some of Australia's best Aboriginal and Torres Strait Islander artists. Now, to go out tonight, we've got a few Deadly tracks, so please stay tuned to hear them Deadly Beats. But until next time, much love, peace and happiness, and please take care of yourselves and each other. Peace out, my peoples. Nakada!

0: evidence of a police pursuit. The Hickey family and supporters maintain he was chased to his death.
1: Enough is enough. We have done nothing wrong. You murdered TJ. We didn't.
0: It's been a long campaign. 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
1: Nunkri Nungi, g'day, listeners, and welcome to Nunawang Koruinyiri, a name echoing the wisdom of my Nurundjeri ancestors, meaning taking care of creation. In the show, we honour our First Nations heritage here in Australia, sharing stories of strength, endurance, and love. To illuminate a path forward, weaving together the threads of our past to create a future filled with hope and empowerment for generations to come by the people we meet and speak with on Nunawang Koruinyiri.
2: Hey, hey, all my beautiful people. Yes, we arrive here again for another deadly episode. Nina Mani, Nadjo Tampanthi, Nadjo Gana, Yatanga, Takandi. Hello, are you good? We acknowledge that we live on Kaurna land and we are broadcasting from Taranyanga on the sacred lands and waters of the Kaurna people. Kaurna Yata is sovereign land. This land was never ceded. We pay our respects to Kaurna elders, past and present, who are the law holders, the knowledge keepers, those who walk before us and those who stand now and those who will carry this country forward. We thank Kaurna elders and custodians for continuing to care for this place and for Nunawang Koruinyiri to be spoken here each week. I'd also like to extend and mark of respect to all elders who call this place home and who live here. Nodiandu, Mimana, Kona, Pola, Lakalanyari, Yananap Narendri, Mimana, Kona, Pola, Nankri Nangi, Yananap Piltingi, Yananap Miwi Inyari, Nanui Ralanjari, Thulana, Nunta, Winama, Thulana, Yantawa. That's right, we come from the footsteps of our ancestors in the beat of this time together. Nanui ni michi, kachiri mimini vita sumna, nanui nachi wuriori, napi elen moro ramandere gana narandere. That's a warm welcome to all men, women and children. G'day, come in, hold space, speaking strong, miwi inyere. This is kachiri mimini vita sumna, meaning beautiful woman. My Nachi totem is Wuriori, the huntsman spider. That totem teaches patience, protection, balance, and where it all began and the story of languages. Wuriori, Piltingi, because it knows where it belongs. My connection flows along the waterways from the upper reaches of the Murray River. Wakande Waone, the Maru people, people of the northeast wind up there where the warmth of that northeast wind blows on the river through Naket, Nintai, Irawarang, Ngauti, Nawai, Nawang, Nangaruku, and it travels right down to Narendere, Rui, Raukan, and the Kurong, Dapung, through Ramendere, Rui, on the Fluorio Peninsula near Taranyanga, where I stand today. Every place holds my ancestors. Every name carries and is ingrained in memory. It is creation continuing. This is Nunawang Koruinyiri. And here, we got brother in the studio, Ma. Brother,
3: how are you?
2: Introduce yourself.
3: Hey, mob. My name's Ian Matheson, Moorilla man from Torres Strait Islands. And a big shout out yesterday for Mabo Day to the mob up there. We had a huge celebration and, hope you's all listening, you mob up there.
2: Yeah, that's right. Why don't we do that acknowledgement of Mabo Day, brother?
3: Let's do it.
2: Yesterday, it's been Reconciliation Week from the May 27th right through to the 3rd of June. And it's the theme this year is all in. As we go through today's show, we will be sharing interviews, having an interview with Malu Galleries and Graham Watts about an exhibition opening that we went to last week on May 27th, and it's actually extended right through to the 20th of June, eh, brother?
3: Yeah, that's right, that's right. So we've extended it longer just because, you know, there's so many celebrations within Reconciliation Week that not everyone can get to them, so putting it a bit longer so everyone can go down and have a look.
2: Yeah, and also throughout the show, we will be sharing some interviews from down there, down Elder Park, where Loicha O'Donoghue's statue was unveiled. So there'll be a few interviews to air throughout that. But here, brother, you know, we're here on Taranyanga, you know, broadcasting live from Radio Adelaide 101.5 FM, online, digital, every Thursday from 1 till 3. And you know what I'm going to say, brother?
3: Yeah, come
2: on. What are we going to say?
3: Come on, Mob, say it with me.
2: Always was, always will be Aboriginal land. Whoop, whoop.
3: And yes, Nunga's through and through, Anamai.
2: Yeah, Anamai, you mob. To Mob listening in from the east, what we say, brother?
3: Welcome.
2: From the west?
3: We see you.
2: From the south?
3: We honour you.
2: From the north?
3: We stand with you.
2: Yes, to all First Nation mob, holding strong on your rui, on land, on sea, on country, and much respect to our brothers and sisters. Anna,
3: our on our Torres Strait Island people, from Zender Kez to Torres Strait, saltwater custodians, strong cultures and proud people, always respected.
2: Yeah, that's right. Andy, let's give a shout out to some of the mob. We've got Nadjeri,
3: Ghana,
2: Nukurnu, Naranga,
3: Nukunu,
2: Bangala,
3: Pankala.
2: We also got, I also said Nawait and Nangaruku, but we got Maroora up there on the River Murray.
3: That's right. We've got Bondig in Mount Gambier.
2: Yeah, Mientang, coastal southeast.
3: Yeah, Adnamatna in the Flinders Ranges, Durry in the Lake Eyre.
2: Yeah, Arabunna, Lake Eyre Basin.
3: Yeah, Murning, Nullarbor.
2: Yep.
3: Sorry, Gugatha in the Western Desert, Eyre Peninsula.
2: That's right, Murning, Wurrungu.
3: Yeah, Pitjantjatjara.
2: Yeah, Yankunjatjara.
3: Yeah, Antakirinya.
2: That's right, Maralinga.
3: Yep, we've got Wurrungu, have we said Wurrungu?
2: Yeah, that's right, Wurrungu and all the mob. You know, we probably missed out a few there, you know, we got biggest mob here in South Australia. But, you know, we're known as Nungas right here in South Australia and across New South Wales and Victoria. What they say for that mob?
3: So we've got the Kuris in New South Wales, Victoria, the Murrays in Queensland and northern New South Wales. We've got the Noongars over in Perth, southwestern Australia. The Yamaji, which is the midwest Western Australia. Palawa in Tasmania. Yolngu in the northeast Arnhem Land.
2: Yolngu.
3: You've got the Anangu.
2: Anangu.
3: Anangu, sorry. Yeah. Central Australia. And Tiwi from Tiwi Islands, north of Darwin.
2: Yeah, big shout out, your mob, you know. And we got a lot of mob here, you know, that live here, you know. So if you hear your community, big shout out to your mob. Or whether you're tuning in through the airwaves, online, on digital, or even you might be tuning in globally. We've got a couple of listeners, you know, international listeners there. But, you know, there's many layers to our First Nation mob here. And big shout out to our allies walking alongside us with respect. So welcome. This is Nanua Karawenyere. What you reckon?
3: Let's begin.
2: Yeah, so if you're calling in from your work during lunch, or if you're on city streets out bush or in the comfort of your home, well, today we actually have majority of First Nation songs, but we're using some exceptions. Some exceptions. There's a couple non-Indigenous ones, but also we got a sister from Papua New Guinea coming through and sharing her music on the 2 o'clock hour. And we got a couple of country classics that's been requested as well. So I reckon we get the show on the road.
3: Let's do it.
2: Yeah, and I think we'll start off with Corey Theatre, Whispers. let's kung into this one and speak your language. And we're going to also hear Mao Power Koiki there.

movement swept across Australia in the 1960s. Many people fought for their basic human rights. The right to walk into shops, cinemas, try on clothes, swim in a public pool, to buy a cuppa from a local cafe, and of course the right to vote. They are part of the movement changing the world. One man, Eddie Koeke Mabo, took the fight to the highest establishments in the land. He challenged the most powerful laws of the country. A legacy of a courageous man, a freedom fighter, a deep thinker, a free spirit, a father, son and brother. A person connected to the history and a visionary that saw long into the future. He knew that things must change for his people.

0: Hey, and we kicked off the show, Koori Theatre Whispers. So that's what you heard first off. Speak Your Language, Alice Skye. And just then you heard Mau Pau Koiki acknowledging Eddie Mabo. So, Mob, reconciliation is everyone's business. It's about relationships, respect and responsibility. It continues beyond the week, year-round work. So yesterday, we acknowledge Mabo Day, observed each year on the 3rd of June. Mabo Day commemorates the landmark 1992 High Court decision that recognised the land rights of Aboriginal and Torres Strait Islander people and overturned the legal fiction of terra nullius, the claim that Australia belonged to no one before British colonisation. The decision was made possible through the tireless efforts of the Miriam man, Eddie Koiki Mabo, and others from the Torres Strait, whose determination changed Australian history and paved the way for paved the way for the Native Title Act 1993. We honour Eddie Mabo's legacy and the ongoing journey for justice, truth-telling and recognition of First Nations people's rights to country.
1: Thank you, brother. Yes, thank you, Eddie Koiki Mabo. And I hope you all had a memorable day yesterday in remembrance of Mabo Day and the legacy that he carries. As part of National Reconciliation Week, we recently attended the launch of a special pop-up exhibition presented by Malu Galleries, showcasing more than 20 artworks from the gallery's Glenelg collection across two Adelaide CBD locations. The exhibition highlights the work of renowned East Arnhem Land artist Eddie Blitner Watts, recognised as a leading exponent of RAK, the intricate cross-hatching style synopsis with many top-end Aboriginal art traditions. Today, we're joined in the studio. You heard the brother there, Ian Matheson from Malu Galleries, along with the artist's son, Graham Watts, son of Eddie Blitner Watts, to yarn about the exhibition, the legacy of Eddie's work and the importance of creating sustainable opportunities for First Nations artists. Welcome, Graham. Welcome, Graham. Can you hear us?
0: Is he there? No, we've had...
1: Graham. He certainly is there, but he's... All right, welcome, brother. Ian?
0: Yes, how are you? How are you?
1: Yeah, good. For listeners who may not be familiar with Malu Galleries, can you tell us about the gallery, its vision and the work it does to support Aboriginal artists?
0: So for Malu Galleries, we support over 150 artists throughout Australia. The vision for it is that we want to stop the exploitation of artists through art dealers and online sales, giving the artists some of the best care as possible. With that, we have our royalty packages as well that we help artists be able to get some sort of income while they're not selling their artwork. And with that being said, these artists love coming back with their artwork. We've had a really good relationship with them, the gallery, just they love coming to the gallery. It's such a warm and welcoming area that they're able to help with. So yeah,
1: thank you, brother. Can you hear us? No, must be having some problems with the connection there, brother. Just talk about this Reconciliation Week exhibition and how it extends out to the 20th of this month. And it's in the heartlands of Adelaide. Can you talk about why it's important to showcase these works in a public and accessible space?
0: Yeah, so Reconciliation Week this year, we've put 20 artworks within two buildings to showcase the top tier of these artists in the two most renowned buildings in Adelaide. So 91 King William Street, which is the RAA building, and the other one is 11 Weymouth Street, next to the Advertiser. So these works that we've put on for the public are in beautiful spaces that showcase are in beautiful spaces that showcase

0: to be putting on show. And for him, you know, for Eddie himself, I think this is one of the biggest art exhibitions in South Australia that we've had of Eddie's. And with that being said, everything that has been happening in Adelaide and around Australia at the moment, this artwork does speak volumes.
1: All right. We'll just check in. Brother Graham, can you hear us? No, it's just not working. All good. Hopefully we'll connect with him later. And can you just explain where the exhibition place is, brother? So people, if they want to go and attend and see some of the artwork, talk about the location, how people could access it. I know I had a little bit of a difficulty even coming to that area.
0: Yeah,
1: 91 King William Street.
0: So off of King William Street there. And coming down as you come down towards Hindley Street, it's the big RAA building, and 11 Weymouth Street next to the Advertiser. So where you've got Topham Mall, so it's pretty much across the road from Topham Mall and the next business to the left if you're coming from Curry Street. If you're coming from Franklin Street, it's the next street over. And there is a walkway through from the Australia Post, the old Australia Post that's in Victoria Square. You walk down the walkway there into the 11 Weymouth Street building.
1: Oh, deadly, brother. I know I really enjoyed the experience of attending and being a part of something very special. You know, we had our special armbands and also a little drink card, and felt, you know, like a VIP there. And you did a beautiful acknowledgement of country, opened the space up. And it's a beautiful sight. There's not only Eddie's work, but there's also a couple other artists. Can you talk about that?
0: Yep. So we've got Justina Sims as well. So she's got her Seven Sisters Dreaming. We've got the Granites as well, Athena and Nathania Granites. So big shout out to them over in Northern Territory there. With our artists, you know, a big shout out to all of them. They do amazing work, we will look forward to talking with them at another stage. So yeah, a bit more about what people can expect when they go there is to really immerse yourself in some some of these artworks and being able to showcase what what it means for Reconciliation Week, what it means to be Indigenous. And these guys have put all their heart and soul into it. We've got Megan Lyons with her art, beautiful artwork in there. We've got Chantel Sims, the daughter of Justina Sims, with Napa Water Dreaming. Obviously, we've got Eddie's in there. We've got Dolores Robertson in there. Yeah, so it's one of these. It's actually such a great atmosphere to be in.
1: Yeah. Now, let's see if brother can hear us. Brother, can you hear us now?
2: I can hear you. Can you hear me?
0: Yes, we can. We can.
1: Beautiful. Can you just introduce who you are and your mob and your dad there and his artwork?
2: Yeah, so my name's Graham Watts. My father is Edward Glitner Watts. He's been a artist and artifact carver for over 40 years. He first started out learning from his great-grandfather. My tribes are the Murra and Alawa tribes, which are situated along the Roper River in southeast Arnhem Land. And so a lot of

0: dad's early works and obviously teachings came from his family from that region. But if dad was to be asked, he would say that his style is more of a fusion due to his travels throughout the Kimberley. As a young man, he was a stockman and worked out in the stations and learned a lot of skills along the way. So his style is more a interpretation of his own journey throughout the traditional lands of the Kimberley, all the way back through to Katherine in the Northern Territory, through down into Arnhem Land. So
1: beautiful, beautiful. Yeah. So your father is widely respected for his mastery of raak, which is the traditional cross-hatching. Growing up around his art, what are some of your earliest memories of watching him create that beautiful artwork?
0: Some of the earliest memories I have is of watching Dad paint and carve and just watching that happen before me, waking up in the morning after going to bed and seeing him start something, and then in the morning just see this beautiful creation that he managed to come and make into, you know, this beautiful masterpiece. It's just something I've seen my whole life and quite an amazing process, to be honest. And obviously over a 40-year period, just to see him go from strength to strength and his style evolve into what it is now is just a true testament to his craft and the dedication he's put into it.
1: Yes, sir.
2: Yeah, beautiful. You know, as First Nation mob, you know, when we look at art, we see these stories, and teachings and cultural values coming from the artwork. Talk about your father's and how that knowledge passing on to you through the art. And as, having a personal connection, when you look at that artwork, what do you see?
0: Yeah, obviously, it's I've got a lot of attachment and sentimental value to it. Obviously, it's been a large part of my life growing up, and I was very fortunate to be able to grow up in very traditional settings out in the communities across the entirety of the North, in the Northern Territory and the Western Australian region, and collecting the stories as we would go, learning from all different family members, and then watching Dad's interpretation of that come to life with his beautiful paintings and the way in which he would carve, and obviously the traditional and cultural knowledge that he would pass on to me as we'd be travelling through the bush. And just it's an accumulation of all of these things that just it's just so precious to understand and to maintain it, because obviously as the world progresses, it makes it much harder to maintain and hold on to all these sacred and old traditional beliefs, which are so important to us.
1: So what would you like people to understand about the cultural knowledge, responsibility and storytelling that sits behind not only your dad's artwork but Aboriginal artworks?
0: Well, as we know, our culture is based on a storytelling culture. Everything was passed on orally, and the song lines and the singing was passed on, and these were means of navigation and guidance and a lot of other things which basically gave us a blueprint of how to walk through the world and live our lives. So I think whatever aspect you are touching on, you have to realise that, this has been going on for obviously tens of thousands of years.
1: Long time.
0: And it's worked for so long. And it's obviously just as relevant today for people being centred and anchored in knowing who they are and knowing their ancestry and the roots of who they are as a people and as an individual, part of that people.
1: So Reconciliation Week encourages all Australians to learn from our shared histories and build strong relationships. For yourself, I'll answer it after you, but what role do you believe art plays in creating understanding, connection and reconciliation?
0: Well, I think it's a great medium to obviously create dialogue. It allows people to obviously visualise something, sit there to now talk about it, and then obviously have a deeper discussion, which would be the flow and effect of speaking about the story and then understanding the importance of story to Indigenous people in regards to culture and obviously identity. And once you've got that dialogue flowing, then you've got a two-way street for people to have better understanding from both sides. So it's extremely important to understand the importance of artwork and how it can close the divide, if you will.
1: Yeah. Well, from my point of view, the role that I believe art plays in creating understanding, connection and reconciliation it starts with the land. It starts with us. Mm. And I think that when we start putting it through schools, businesses, administrations, it goes to show how far that, you know, the role can actually play. And having art being not just painting but music, theatre, dance, all these festivals that are going on, I mean, it's a true statement of who we really are as traditional custodians of the land. And, creating the understanding, especially with a few things that are going on at the moment in the world with the racism and stuff, we're trying to take a stand and we're trying to stamp it all out. And that's through the fraud, that's through, everything that's going on at the moment, which I think is very important that the cultural understanding is there, and it's not just through the art and everything, but, you know, reconciliation is all about coming together and being one, and I think that's the big message here. So I just want to thank Graham for coming on the show. Thank you very much, Graham.
0: No problem. Thank you for having me.
1: Thank you.
2: Yeah, and we're going to play this deadly number here, Written on the Bark by Yothu Indy. So thank you very much, Graham, for your time on Nanoa Koroeniri, taking care of creation.
3: Just a general idea.
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0: to that. That's good.
1: Yeah. One take.
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0: Hey Mob, you listen to Radio Adelaide 101.5 FM and that was Mitch Tambo, Gala Gamali. Before that, you were listening to Linen Girls by Leah Flanagan, and we kicked off the music break with Written in Bark by Yothu Yindi.
1: Yeah, that's right. And I'd like to just acknowledge and send condolences out to Professor Peter Buxkin's family and community, and just an acknowledgement on behalf of community, a state funeral honouring the life and achievement of South Australian Aboriginal leader Professor Peter Buxkin AM PSM will be held on Friday the 12th of June 2026. The funeral will take place at 10:30 a.m. at St. Francis at the Assisi Catholic Church, Ghana Country, Newton, to honour Professor Buxkin's remarkable legacy across many decades of service, championing the rights of Aboriginal and Torres Strait Islander people. Anna, brother.
0: One of Australia's most influential Aboriginal education leaders. His work shaped policy, strengthened institutions and improved educational outcomes for Aboriginal and Torres Strait Islander peoples across Australia and internationally. Initially a teacher, Professor Buxkin went on to shape and influence major reforms in Indigenous education through senior roles in state and Commonwealth governments. He held prominent positions, including inaugural chair of the National Aboriginal and Torres Strait Islander Education Corporation and dean of the University of South Australia's David Unipon College of Indigenous Education Research.
1: Yeah, Professor Buxkin represented Australia at international forums, including UNESCO and the Working Group of Experts to the UN Expert Mechanism on the Rights of Indigenous Peoples, Advancing the Recognition and Protection of Indigenous Rights Worldwide. As a result of his tireless efforts, he was awarded many honours, including the Public Service Medal, Frank G. Klassen Award for Leadership in Teacher Education, National Dedley Award for Outstanding Achievement in Aboriginal and Torres Strait Islander Education, Fellowship of the Australian College of Educators, and was an inaugural board member of the National Congress of Australia's First Peoples.
0: Yeah, Peter Buxkin will be long remembered and celebrated for his dedication-driven work to improve educational environments for Indigenous people, maintaining and strengthening culture and advancing the cause of Aboriginal and Torres Strait Islander communities. He is survived by children Peter and Lorraine. To attend the state funeral in person, visit the Department of the Premier and Cabinet website to register and for more information. For those unable to attend, the funeral will also be live streamed on the Department of the Premier and Cabinet website and Facebook page. In lieu of flowers, the family has requested donations be made to White Ribbon Australia via the Domestic Violence Donations Give Now White Ribbon Australia or the Cancer Council SA via Cancer Council SA in memory of Professor Peter Buxkin, AM PSM.

0: That's, yeah,
1: you were just listening to Fonda Last, For the Love of Country.
0: Absolutely beautiful song there, For Love of Country. Now, welcome to Nanoa Korowiniri, you know, the brother Ian Matheson here, and also Vita Sumner. Today we're shining a light on Refugee Week, a time to recognise the contributions, stories and resilience of people who have fought, who have sought safety and built new lives here in Australia. As First Nations people of this continent, we know the importance of culture, language, identity and connection to community. We also acknowledge the strong cultural ties we share across this region with our Melanesian neighbours, including our Papua New Guinea brothers and sisters and the people of West Papua. Joining me ahead of the South Australian Refugee Week launch at Adelaide Town Hall on Friday, 12th of June, is an artist whose music celebrates culture, language and resilience. Voice of Lale is a Western Papuan Australian singer, advocate, educator, mother. Welcome to Nanoan Korowiniri.
2: Oh, thank you for having me.
0: You're welcome. Talk about who you are and where you come from, sis, and that journey that's brought you here to Australia.
2: Sure. Well, my name is Lele. I am a proud West Papuan woman. My family were the first West Papuan refugees to arrive in Australia back in the late 80s, in 1988. I was a seven-year-old little girl who came here with English as my fourth language and moved to the very cold town of Canberra, ACT. So from Vanuatu to Canberra, that was as you can imagine, not just a culture shock, but a culture shock. We had never experienced cold weather like that.
0: Yes, yes.
1: I'm the same from the Torres Strait Islands. You don't feel that kind of weather down here.
2: Oh, that's it. You know what? I was born in exile. So I was born while my parents were on the run in the Netherlands. So I was born in a place where they have knee-deep snow. But, you know, we're just not built. It just doesn't matter if you weren't born back home on country. It's not, you're not genetically built for it, for the cold, you know.
0: So coming here, how has that experience shaped your identity and your advocacy and especially this beautiful music that you're bringing over?
2: Well, you know, unfortunately, when my parents had to escape West Papua in the late 70s, my purpose is to keep the fire burning because, unfortunately, the fight that they fought is still happening today on our watch.
0: Yes.
2: You know, nothing has changed. Nothing has changed. Our people are still dying at the hands of the Indonesian military. There are no international media allowed into West Papua still. So no human rights organisations can come in and report on any of the human rights injustices there. And, you know, we're now, Indigenous West Papuans are now 47% of the population on in our own land in 60 years. Mm. We're the minority. So, you know, it's I'm doing this because it's still so relevant and it's happening on our watch and on our doorstep. Yeah. On our doorstep. Mm.
1: Your father, Augustinus of the Black Brothers, played an important role in the West Papuan music history. What influence has he had on your own musical journey?
2: Yes, he did, brother. You know what? It's everything. I grew up singing with my dad. He taught us and about our culture and language and kept our identity strong through his music. And like I said, it's as a parent myself who is still fighting the same fight that my dad died fighting. It's so influential, you know. He sacrificed a lot. He sacrificed growing up with his siblings, he wasn't there to bury his parents. You know, same for my mum. And I want to make sure that my dad's legacy is alive through me and through my children until that day comes when West Papua is free.
0: Beautiful. You make me feel emotional because, you know, I recently attended the Women Deliver conference, women from all over the world, 178 countries, 6,000 delegates, and we had watched a sister there and singing West Papua New Guinean and talking about what's happening in community. And it was really, you know, heartbreaking, you know, that we see this ongoing colonization that's impacting our Indigenous lives, our Indigenous cultures, our language, our connection. Mm-hmm. And it is truly tragic. I honestly believe colonization should be listed as a terrorist crime, and we need to protect our Indigenous communities all over the country and the world.
2: Absolutely.
0: Yeah. So
2: absolutely. I agree. Did you come? So you came to Melbourne for that Women Deliver?
0: Yes.
2: Did you happen to go to an event that was at the exhibition
0: hall?
2: Yes.
0: What? You was there?
2: Oh, I performed there as well that night.
0: What? So I was sitting there watching you.
2: I was wearing green and I had these blonde.
0: I've got to look at my photos now. I've got to go back.
1: She was in Camouflage Commander right there.
0: Hey. Because I took some photos of your mob standing with a big flag, West Papua.
2: Oh, beautiful.
0: Yeah, and then we sat down and listened to songs and what's happening in the exhibition hall. And, yeah, all right. My sister. Yeah.
1: Beautiful.
2: Yes, I was there. And I'm not sure if our West Papuan sisters who were there mentioned about the flag. That flag can, when we fly that flag in West Papua, it's an act of treason. It can land you 15 to 20 years jail for raising that flag in West Papua today.
1: Oh, wow.
0: Well, talk about the meaning of the flag.
2: Well, the flag was given to us when the Dutch colonised us. And they were ready to set that they had set us up with a flag, like for our independence. Like we had a flag, our own currency, and then that's when they had the sham referendum where they handpicked the voters to vote for West Papua to stay as a part of Indonesia. And so ever since then, we have not been able. We're not allowed to fly our Morning Star flag. But I fly that flag everywhere I go, because it is it belongs to us, and it's our identity. You know,
1: yes,
2: it's
1: a
2: Black Melanesian West Papuans fly that flag, and that flag identifies who we are.
1: I say keep flying it.
0: Hey, I'm gonna go and get a flag and fly it too. You know, sure it's known. You know, truly honoured to connect. I've got to look back at my photos. Now, you're a musician, and you're not only a musician, but you're connected to a brother too. You're the wife of Mitch Tambo.
2: That's right.
0: We were just playing a song before we come on one of these tracks, but you're a huge fan. Talk about that connection, because you must be musically collaborating on so many different levels.
2: We do everything together. We work together. We perform together. It's, you know what? It's a match made in heaven for me. I am truly happy. You know, when Mitch and I first met, I was a single mum with three kids. Oh. You know, and he was working, and you know, our paths would cross, but we always had this connection, and it was our culture, and it was shedding a light on our culture. But you know, it's always, you know how it is with mob and with us. There's a lot of there's a lot of negativity when it comes to culture as well, you know. Some people don't want to celebrate it, some people do, but we want to focus on all the positive stuff, you know, for our kids as well, to be proud of who they are, to stand up for what they believe in. And we just are on the same page when it comes to sharing our culture and also making that connection, because, you know, a few thousand years ago, we were one land with Australia. You know, we're more connected than we know and than we think. Like, we used to, we were literally one land. We were one people.
0: Yeah, that's right. That's
2: so,
0: right.
2: Yeah, so there's so many, like, we, you know, your struggle is ours.
0: Of course.
2: Your struggle is ours, and ours should be yours. We're family.
0: Of course. You know? And that's something that I was humbly reminded, our oceanic sisters and brothers, you know, we're all one and we all got to support one another.
1: That's right. Leila, you'll be performing at South Australian Refugee Week launch at Adelaide Town Hall on Friday the 12th of June. What can audience expect from your performance, and what message would you like people to take away during Refugee Week?
2: Honestly, my performance will be of my songs, and all my songs are centered around identity, celebration of identity and culture, and also just sharing my own personal refugee story. You know, I want to be able to share with people that, you know, yes, I'm a West Papuan refugee woman. My parents fled West Papua, you know, seeking safety and freedom. But it's my personal story, and every refugee has that story, you know. They're not just statistics, you know. They're like, these are people. These are people with, like, dreams. They have great skills and talents, and contribute, like, greatly, hugely to Australia. But I also want to bring in that connection between mobs, between Indigenous Australians and Indigenous West Papuans.
1: And talking about your performance here, you've recently released the music, including Kamam and Border Crossing, with Natalie Rise.
2: Yes. So that's my next single, actually. That's is coming out on World Refugee Day.
1: Oh, wow.
2: In a couple of weeks.
0: And we actually got a little sneak peek of that. So you mob, you know, you got an exclusive, like, tuning in.
2: Yes, you do.
0: Yeah,
2: you guys are the first. You guys are the first to play it.
0: Yeah. So talk about that, because it's got a big story, that song and the title.
2: Talk about
0: what does it mean, and the message that comes through.
2: So Border Crosser is actually one of my dad's band songs. So it's a Black Brothers song that I have kind of changed a little bit and wrote a couple of verses to it to make it kind of more relevant to me and my own story. But Border Crosser, it's exactly what the title says. We're border crossers.
1: Yeah.
2: You know, in the big land of New Guinea, which is just above Australia, there is a border down the middle. And the border down the middle is what separates the West and the East. The East is free and we aren't. And I want to bring that border down in every way that I can. You know, you can imagine if someone put a border down the middle of Australia and said that on the West side, you guys are Asian, and on the East side, you guys are free to do what you want. You can be Indigenous Australians, but on the West side, you're not Indigenous Australians. You're Indonesian. You need to fly the Indonesian flag. You're not allowed to speak your language. So that's pretty much another way that I'm highlighting what's going on in my country at the moment.
1: Yeah, and I mean, before we play Kamam.
0: We'll be playing. I wish we have to wait for Border Crossing out. But Kamam, this song is what we're going to air after our interview. Did you want to just talk about Kamam?
2: Sure. So, like I said to you before, sister, Kamam is probably I still struggle to sing this song when I have to perform it. I wrote this song about my dad. And when my dad passed away 21 years ago, he passed with no warning whatsoever. We didn't know he had any health issues. He was, and as far as I was concerned, he was a fit dad. He was 55 years old. And then on a Sunday, when we have our family dinners, my dad had a heart attack and passed away before we could all go back home to West Papua for the first time. And we had planned to go that year. So we have to bring our trip forward a month. And then the first time we stepped foot on our motherland was with our dad to bury him back home in our village. And I never thought about singing without my dad, you know. I thought that he would outlive me, you know. He was like my superhero. But I just wanted to share just my relationship with him, and also, like, stripping it all back, you know, he was just a really amazing dad. He was really supportive. He was present. Because I was the eldest daughter, I used to be the one to go out fishing with him and gardening and, you know, so there's a part in the song in Kamam where I speak about one of my most favourite memories with my dad, when he used to take me fishing out in an old dinghy, and it felt like he was gone for hours, but he would just come up and chuck fish back in the dinghy and then go back down. He was really well known for his diving skills. But, yeah, that's what Kamam is about.
0: Beautiful.
2: Like a little, yeah.
0: Well, I really appreciate, we're going to play that song, Kamam, for our listeners to tune in. Please check out Lele's music. Absolutely beautiful. It'll take you on a special journey. It's healing. It's makes you cry. There's many emotions, but I tell you what, it's the most beautiful sound that you'll come across, and it's important to support our sisters and brothers from across the ocean, and especially support our refugees. You know, shouldn't be named that, refugees, because, you know, you're part of our oceanic brothers and sisters, and you know, you're a part of Australia too. So I really thank you for coming on Nanoa Korowinyiri. Nanoa Korowinyiri means taking care of creation in the Ngarrindjeri language, and I'm honoured to hear your creation, my sister.
2: Likewise, and I hope I get to meet you guys.
0: Of course, we're going to come. So, yeah, next week.
2: Awesome.
0: Next Friday, 12th. Tell us where we can see you and your music.
2: Yes, so I will be at the town hall. I think the doors are at 6 o'clock, and it's to launch the South Australian Refugee Week. And I cannot wait. I'm so excited to be there and to connect and to share my story.
0: And it's a free event, is that right?
2: It is a free event, even better.
0: Yeah.
2: So bring all your mob.
0: There you go. Biggest mob, come on, your mob on Ghana country, community. We've got to support our sisters here.
2: Thank you so much.
0: Lele, and you're going to hear Kamam. Thank you again for having a chat with us. But, you know, you keep strong, and, hey, hopefully, you know, we'll connect, and I'm sure we will next week. But, yeah, thank you very much.
2: For sure. Thank you so much, fam.
0: No worries.
2: Biggest love.
0: Nakam, bye.

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1: Now, this is Vida Sumner from Ngunnawal Kolawinyiri, taking care of creation in the Ngurundjeri language. And I have a very special guest here, Nerida Saunders. Can you just let the community know who's your mob and where you come from?
2: Yep, so I'm Nerida Saunders. I'm a Murray woman. I'm a descendant of the Gumilaroi Nation from northern New South Wales. Moree is my hometown. And I've been here in Adelaide for the last 22 years now.
1: And we're down near Elder Park. Can you talk about what is happening right now and talk about this beautiful opening ceremony that just taken place?
2: I sure can. It's been an absolute honour and privilege to be part of such a historic event. Today we launched the first of six statues. The purpose of these statues is to tell the story from an Aboriginal perspective of the fantastic contribution that our Aboriginal leaders have provided, not just to the state, but to Australia and internationally. The six people that we are going to commemorate in this process all have a big story behind them. They have not only proven to be proud for

0: families, for their nation groups, but for us as South Australians, to give and to have, just say generously, given of their time, shared their skills, shared their attributes, and made such a difference. Today we launched the first one of those statues. That's Dr. Lowitja O'Donoghue. Most people, Lowitja is not a stranger to. At least her generosity and the things that she has attributed to this state, to the benefit to Aboriginal people, whether it's through health, whether it's just through the fact that she's a strong woman, an Aboriginal woman, and someone that has given us something to look up to, but equally something to strive. I hope that this statue and the following statues will give to our next generations to come not only the story of their uniqueness and their contributions, but will tell the story for them of what is possible, what they can achieve, what having a sense of confidence, having a sense of support around you, but also looking up at these individuals to say, they can do it, I can do it.
1: It's a very special tribute as well. You know, growing up as an Aboriginal person, we do see these statues around. We don't see many of our own people. It's a tremendous story and legacy that Lowitja O'Donoghue has left for us to continue. Can you tell who she is for community maybe listening that may not know?
0: Lowitja was a Yunkandjara woman. She was part of the Stolen Generations. So throughout her life, she had a whole range of hurdles. But she didn't let those things hold her back. What she saw was the potential and the greatness, not just for her, but what she could pave for other Aboriginal people. Both those of the Stolen Generations, where she provided a strong voice, worked with governments around what could be done to support or assist and to help the healing processes for those members of the Stolen Generation. She was a health practitioner, she was the first nurse, and so in that process she also saw the value of having good, strong communities, good, strong individuals, and about seeing that health wasn't something to be scared of, but there were benefits. And she also saw the intermingling between what is traditional health services and traditional healing, nunkeries and other processes, and saying, you know, it can all work together.
2: Of course.
0: And that people and individuals benefit from that process. She went on to become a strong advocate for Aboriginal affairs right across the board. In her role in ATSIC, Aboriginal and Torres Strait Islander Corporation, was really about seeing the policies that then built the platform for where we've been able to benefit from some of those policy decisions, some of the investments that have been made in Aboriginal affairs. And again, just reminding everyone out there that we are here, we have survived, and we will continue to survive as a group of people.
1: Beautiful. I remember Lowitja coming down to Rowcan. I was a board member there. She came in, introduced herself, and we had a chat. When you're young, like in your 20s, and you want to make a difference in your little community at Rowcan, her words of wisdom meant a lot. And we both even shed a tear, you know, talking about that pride of our connection and where we come from. Nerida, talk about this location and where people can come and see it.
0: I absolutely agree that the legacy that Lowitja has left to us, and throughout all of the accolades that she received, she was always such a genuine person. Her softness, her willingness to talk to anyone at any time was, again, just one of those strong attributes that she had. She was a fantastic woman. The statue down here in Elder Park, along the walkway, will be a pathway, and I call it a bit of a walk of fame for our Aboriginal leaders. We will start the statues coming from King William Street right through to Morford Street.
2: Beautiful.
0: And then over the next, you know, decades, as we start to look at other statues and other people to commemorate, there's the potential to expand it then right along to the Morford Street. This area is a unique area, obviously because of significance to the Kaurna people. Here on the lands of the, you know, the Red Kangaroo. But it was a meeting place, a gathering place. And again, having the statues in a location that is not just significant to Aboriginal people, but it's also a place of celebration for the wider community. Those that know Alder Park, we have major events that happen here all the time throughout the year. And the significance of having people, non-Aboriginal people, walking down here and seeing Aboriginal people reflected in the same way that we see across the city, non-Aboriginal people being recognised for their contributions to this state. This is a way of us being able to say that we count, we've also contributed, and we also deserve to be recognised. And I think this location here is fantastic because You're looking out over the Torrens River, you're looking out over the Adelaide Oval. You've obviously got the opportunity for things like the major festivals that occur in Elder Park that people can gather at, that people can see.
1: Yes.
0: They're not hidden away.
1: No.
0: They are actually in a position that says, here's our story, come and learn and come and look.
1: And there's a QR code I heard on there. Talk about that.
0: So again, part of that learning and healing process is that we've created a QR code that people can online
1: Fantastic.
0: To. The webpage talks to Lowitch's legacy, talks to her life, talks to things that matter to her that still tells her story. The website is a fantastic level of information and research opportunities for students, for researchers, for future generations that just want to learn those stories.
1: Yes.
0: And that will be a process that will be repeated for all of our statues, recognising that in generations to come, people may not necessarily have known or heard the stories, but this is a fantastic way of making sure that those stories live on as these individuals and their legacy will live on for all of us generations to come.
1: Thank you, Nerida. Reconciliation Week. What does that mean to you, and what would you like the wider community to draw from for the rest of the year?
0: I think my strongest message around Reconciliation Week is that we've come a long way, but we still have a long way to go. When you look at the current political environment, it says to us we have a long way to go.
1: Of course.
0: But we also have to recognise that in that process, people have also stopped, taken the opportunity to learn, to listen, and to become allies with us in this journey.
1: Yeah.
0: I think for us as Aboriginal people, we constantly deal with the issues of having to rebuild ourselves based on the views and values of other people around us. But one of the things we know more than anything is our resilience.
1: Of course.
0: That we grow and maintain our strength through the love, through the support of our own communities and our own families. And that's something that I think we continue to see that comes to light through Reconciliation Week, where we see our place in this partnership. We also see in that context that we can't ever stop telling the stories.
1: Of course.
0: We can't ever stop sharing both the contributions that we make, but the fact that the stories of our resilience, the fact that we are still here, our culture is still strong, that we will continue to share that within our own families, within our generations, and hopefully as the broader community opens their arms and their ears and their eyes to these conversations, that they will also continue to see the value in what reconciliation can do to us as citizens of this state, but also as citizens of this country.
1: Beautiful. If there's a First Nations song that you'd like to request following our interview, what would that be? Any song.
0: Oh, that's a bit hard.
1: You have a favourite of our mob?
0: Well, my song is probably All More Country and Western.
1: Hey, I'll share
0: you.
1: Share that. It doesn't matter.
0: Well, look, I'd say anything from a Charlie Pride to a Dolly to a Loretta Lynn or any of those type things.
1: Charlie Pride.
0: That again, tell the stories of us as you know, citizens of this nation that through all the hurdles that we go through, we come out strong on the other side. And I think that's the strength of all those songs.
1: Well, thank you for having a chat with me on Ngunnawal Korowinyiri. And continuing to take care of your creation. It's wonderful to have this chat with you, and knowing that you had a big role in the background, and there's a few more to come.
0: Thank you for the opportunity.
1: You're welcome. Thank you.

0: And this is Vita Sumner from Ngunnawal Kolawenjeri, taking care of creation in the Ngunnawal language. Now, we're down here at Elder Park for the special unveiling of Luija O'Donoghue's statue. And I'm speaking with Robert, the artist who created it. Robert, pleased to meet you.
1: Hello. Pleased to meet you.
0: Robert, talk about who you are and this beautiful piece. Can you talk about what it's made of and what that meant to you?
1: Well, I'm a painter and sculptor, but I guess I've known more for portraits. I painted her portrait about 20 years ago for the National Portrait Gallery on Lois's recommendation. And so that's when I got to know her and what a wonderful woman she is.
0: Mm.
1: And so 18 years later, I got the commission to do her sculpture.
0: So the sculpture is made of what?
1: It's bronze, but I made it in clay and moulds is taken, and from that it's called the rust wax method. The bronze is made.
0: So it's made of bronze. How do you feel about it finally being unveiled?
1: Well, I feel very honoured to hear all those words spoken about it. I'm not a man of words, I'm a man of making paintings and sculptures. So it's hard for me to describe, but I feel very honoured and I feel very strong about the South Australian connection that I have with Luija and we all have here. And to be rained upon is great because we need the rain.
0: Yeah, it's like the heavens opened up and cleansed us, didn't they?
1: Indeed. And Luija would appreciate that because she loved the land.
0: Yeah.
1: And that's more important than the socialising and all that sort of thing.
0: Yeah. Well, thank you very much for having a chat with me. But also, what kind of message would you like the person that comes along and looks at the statue?
1: Again, I'm not a person of words, so it's up to them what they see. But I hope they will look at this woman and see the strength that it contains and wonder about who she was. And for future generations, messages in this sculpture.
0: Thank you very much, Robert. And this is Vita Sumner from Ngunnawal Kolawenjeri, and we're down here at Elder Park for a very special opening. I have a sister here. Can you introduce your name and who's your mom?
2: Yep, I'm Mahalia Levi Levinson. I'm a Yankunjara woman, and I am the great niece of Dr. Luija O'Donoghue.
0: Now, there's been a very special unveiling. Can you talk about that and what that means to you and your family?
2: Yeah, so we were down here for the unveiling of the Dr. Luija O'Donoghue statue, which has been a few years in the making, and I did a design on the groundwork in front of it in the concrete.
0: Can you talk about what creative side that you brought into this?
2: The statue was created by Robert Hannaford, the portrait artist, and he's also a sculptor. But I did the groundwork design for in front of it, the owl and some feathers. And the reason for that was because that was Nana's totem.
0: Wow.
2: And she always wore owls. She just, you know, owls were really important to her. They're wise. The collective noun for them is a parliament. Spent a lot of time in parliament. So just all of these things. We felt that it was a good way to represent her.
0: For Mob, who may know the name, who was she to you?
2: So she was always Nana to me.
0: Yeah.
2: Nana Luija, my grandma's closest sister. They're only 2 years apart.
0: Oh, wow.
2: She was just a normal grandmother figure to me. And it wasn't until I was probably about 12 when I started to realise, like, how big she was. She introduced me to people like Kathy Freeman and Dawn Fraser, and I thought that was really big and exciting.
0: Of course.
2: All the football players at the time. And then I realised that she was actually the celebrity and they were excited to be with me. That's a few years.
0: Oh, my God. Yeah. Wow. You know, for me, it's humbling to know how much of an impact she's really had for our community and for our future, for First Nations people in our country. How do you feel about it being pride of place right here?
2: Yeah, it's amazing. It's so important that our young people have Aboriginal leaders to look up to, and the fact that this is the first of what's going to be six, that's just amazing. When they're thinking about, oh, could I do this, that they have somebody that they can look up to, they can come visit it, they can read more about it. Yeah, it's just going to be a great talking point for school children. It's going to be amazing.
0: Yeah. Reconciliation Week, what does that mean to you, and what would you like the wider community to learn from Luitja O'Donoghue?
2: I guess if they don't already know of her, just to, you know, do a quick Google, scan the QR code, there's a QR code attached, just to learn a little bit about her and then try and follow through some of her work.
0: Yeah.
2: So this is a good way to continue her work, even posthumously.
0: Thank you, sister. Now, if there's a First Nations song that you would like to request, what would that be? And we'll play that after this.
2: Ooh, well, the choir just sang Wolkanila, and that was in Yankara language.
0: Yeah.
2: And that was probably one of her favourite, like, hymns. And
0: okay.
2: She did, like, her church music. So,
0: That's accessible?
2: Yeah, I believe that you can find that through Uluru Choir or Annabella Choir.
0: Okay.
2: Yeah.
0: I'll try and track
2: maybe
0: it down.
2: On that. Otherwise, she loved Troy Cassidaly. Troy Cassidaly.
0: Okay.
2: And then this is not Indigenous, but the Seekers will never find another one.
0: I think we have to play that one. I think we have to. Yeah, that's an old favourite.
2: Yeah.
0: All right, we'll play a track from Seekers.
2: Yeah.
0: And thank you for your time and being a part of Ngunnawal Kolawinyiri, which means taking care of creation.
2: Yeah.
0: And it's wonderful to see that creation from your, you know, Nana, Auntie, but also, you know, what you're carrying on with your child today, being here and seeing, you know, the impact that Luitja O'Donoghue has made for our community. And yeah, big walk of fame here.
2: Thanks for having me on. And as always, if you get stuck on what to play, Nana would have said Uncle Archie.
0: All right. Hey, we got four songs here now.
2: Yeah.
0: All right. Thank you, my sister.
2: No worries.
0: Yeah. Deadly. You.

0: This is Vida Sumner from Ngunnawal Kondawinyiri, taking care of creation. Now I have brother Aaron Patterson here with me, and he's here at Kaurna Country for the unveiling of Luiche O'Donoghue statue. Brother, which mob you come from?
1: Well, I'm South Australian, half South Australian, half Northern Territory, Arabana Country.
0: Oh, yeah?
1: Eastern Arabana Country, Yellow Springs. And I'm part of the Luiche project, did the narration for the statue, which is a great honour and a great privilege. You know, this woman, you know, she stood for the fight and stood against adversity, and she took it to everyone and made all Indigenous Australians believe that they can achieve anything in this world.
0: Yeah.
1: I truly, truly love the spirit and her heart and the foundation that she built. You know, she didn't suffer fools gladly. She's a tough woman, but, you know, there's such a beautiful heart there that made us all feel like we could achieve anything in this world.
0: Mm.
1: I always felt from a distance, she always made me feel empowered, made me feel like I could achieve anything and believe in myself, and that we're going to be positive contributors to society as Indigenous Australians. And I think that's a legacy that she left for all of us.
0: Yeah.
1: And she was one for opening doors and for sharing and for empowering. And that's a beautiful thing. About time she got a statue.
0: Yeah.
1: About time Indigenous Australians are getting statues.
0: That's right. About time we start seeing our mob being represented, seeing a statue that says the story of our First Nations community.
1: You know, it not only makes us proud to see it as Indigenous Australians, but it empowers the next generation of white Australians.
0: Yeah.
1: Teaches them who we are and what the stories are and what the legacies are about. And that's a good thing. You know, they've got a lot of European statues in this country.
0: Yeah.
1: About time we have Aboriginal statues.
0: What does that mean, especially being part of Reconciliation Week?
1: Oh, look, I think it's a massive stance. You know, it's an historic, it's a legacy that people can learn from. You can come down here at any point of the day and you can learn about Luiche.
0: Mm.
1: You can learn about her, and if you've never known about her before, and now she's visible.
0: Yeah.
1: You know, it's so important. I think the reconciliation element of it all is that we have to keep building bridges in this country. We have to keep talking to each other, keep listening to each other, and keep believing in each other,
0: you know,
1: and keep supporting each other as Indigenous Australians and non-Indigenous Australians, for us to feel like, you know, we become the mature country that we need to become.
0: Yeah, that's right. That's right, my brother. Hey, empowering messages.
1: Yeah.
0: I feel like broader shoulders right now. You know, you're having a yarn with brother. Yeah. Now, what kind of message you want to send out to our mob who's tuning in?
1: Oh, look, I mean, you know, just always believe in yourself. I mean, that's the one thing that I've always done. Believe that you can achieve anything in this world. And don't sell yourself short.
0: Yeah.
1: You know, dream big.
0: Yeah.
1: Yeah, go for it.
0: First Nation song, brother, if you'd like to request a First Nation song. I'll air that after this.
1: Oh, look, man, I can't go past Archie Roach. Took the children away.
0: All right, we'll play that one. Well, thank you very much, Ngunnawal Kondawinyiri, and for taking care of your creation too, my brother.
1: Thank you, sister.
0: No worries.
2: The song has started, though.

0: We're going to say goodbye from Nanoa Korowiniri, taking care of creation. I hope you enjoyed today's show, and thank you to Brother Ian
1: for
0: co-hosting.
1: Yep.
0: And you fellas take care until...
2: Duy nhất trong tất cả, chúng ta có một vị trí và một giọng nói. Chào mừng.
3: Hello and welcome. I'm Amelia Veal and we are here for another weekly episode of Perry M Party. Hello. Wow, I'm impressed. We've got two things going on here. Ah, there we go. Hello, and I am Amelia Veal and we are live here on Radio Adelaide 101.5, and I'm testing out a new... we've got a new system here, so that's where you heard a little bit of music playing and me and an intro from me and then me in the flesh. We are here for another weekly episode of Perry M Party, and it is such a pleasure to have you joining me. And I've also got a guest tonight who is going to be talking about a topic that so many women struggle with but is often misunderstood or missed entirely, and that is sleep apnea. And so tonight I'm going to be joined by Cricket Forska, who is a PhD candidate with the Adelaide Institute for Sleep Health at Flinders University, and who is currently recruiting for a clinical study exploring a specific type of sleep apnea that appears to affect women more commonly than men. This research focuses on people who have obstructive sleep apnea and also wake easily throughout the night or have difficulty falling or staying asleep. It's a combination that can leave people feeling exhausted, but often undiagnosed or unsupported. Cricket's work is helping us better understand how sleep disruption, breathing and brain responses interact, and importantly, how we might better treat it. Cricket, thank you so much for joining me again on Perry M Party.
4: Oh, it's my pleasure. I always love joining the party. It's unfortunate I can't be in person, but you'll have to excuse my froggy throat right now. But no. I'm glad to be here.
3: Yes,
4: really,
3: yes, listeners. Cricket is not feeling 100% herself, but because she is so committed to sharing this information and doing this research and work and speaking about this, she's coming and talking to us via the phone. So she's, we're hopefully she's keeping snug and warm, but we can still chat about sleep apnea and what's happening. So I think maybe Cricket, if we just start, with what is this sleep apnea? But you're looking at a particular type of sleep apnea. So why is that different? So, for people who might not be familiar, me, can you explain what obstructive sleep apnea is and specifically what this low aerosol threshold type means in simple terms and why it's particularly important for women? Have I just said lots of questions all at once?
4: Yes, that's okay though, because I have an outline, so that's well prepared. So obstructive sleep apnea is generally when you stop breathing for 10 seconds or more several times through the night, or you have what they call hypopnea, which means that you decrease your breathing for about 30% decrease, and your saturation in your blood of oxygen is also decreased by 3% or more. And through the night, you get, somebody has more than five of those events per an hour that's average through the night, then you have sleep apnea. That's a rough definition of what sleep apnea is.
3: Right.
4: Now,
3: why is that coming about? What's happening there?
4: Well, there's several causes for sleep apnea. And we have particularly four endotypes. The one I'm studying, I'm looking at where people, you start to fall asleep, and then you're sort of hyper aroused in the sense that you wake up really easily to a respiratory stimuli. So you end up just keep waking up. Mm. It's called cortical arousals. It's where your brain is actually waking up. And you might not recognize that you're waking up, lots throughout the night, but you're not getting to those deeper stages of sleep that are more restorative throughout the night. And that's, and if you, our theory is that if you can get to a deeper stages, it protects you against sleep apnea. And we want to see if we can actually help some people with that type of sleep apnea. The other thing is that most people who have sleep apnea have some physical impairment. They either have their muscles are not responding quite as good as they used to. They might have some obstruction already, in the sense that there's already some crowding in the upper airway. But that isn't always the case. You got 60% of people who have sleep apnea are not obese. They're actually, you know, they're lean, and yet they can still have sleep apnea. And they go to their GP and they're like, oh, you're a skinny person, don't worry. But that's not the case. So you get the people who get screened usually are people who are classically men, who snore a lot, who are overweight, and have excessive daytime sleepiness. Those are the people who get screened. But women, lean people, they don't get screened as much, and yet, you know, they can have sleep apnea, and quite severe. I know somebody who has worse sleep apnea than I do, and she's skinny as a rail. So she wasn't diagnosed for years it just wasn't on the radar of her GPs.
1: So, and in that, you know, sort of generalization, thinking that the weight may actually be obstructing airways, and so you're saying there's other reasons why the airways could be blocked beyond this, and that's where you're sort of looking into and investigating.
4: Yes, and like for example, your muscles of your upper airway, they might not be opening up the airway as much and as easily as they should. So it's a big complex. And so looking at the individual endotype of sleep apnea makes more sense, because it also, you can gear the treatment to what is actually mechanically going on in the why you're getting sleep apnea.
1: Yeah.
4: And it's also really important to get treatment. Like, they did a recent study, and it was published in the medical journal Sleep in 2025, and it was a Danish national patient registry, and they looked at women and men who had a sleep apnea diagnosis, and they looked at 15 years prior and 15 years after. So they really took that real good longitudinal look at what's going on, and they found that women have a much higher morbidity. So that's, you know, being unwell, it's sort of like, you know, diabetes, that's all the different medical conditions, you know, you're having something that is actually causing you to be unwell. They had higher mortality rates, and they also had social welfare costs that were higher than men. And so the cost to women, both socially, for example, work, trying to get education, and the cost to your health, and actually your cost to your life, is more for women than it is men for sleep apnea. And I think part of that's driven is that men are often recognized much earlier than women with their sleep apnea.
1: Yeah, okay. And because snoring is a really sort of, you mentioned that before, snoring is a really easy symptom to sort of connect with sleep apnea. So what are some of the things then that women might be missing that are actually symptoms? Because, you know, if we're not noticing because we're waking up but we're still in a sort of a sleep-ish state, so we might not know, what could be other symptoms that we would look out for?
4: Well, one of the big ones is insomnia. And for women tend to experience daytime fatigue, you know, that tiredness, low energy, insomnia, morning headaches, anxiety, depression, and brain fog, which of course go with some other conditions like perimenopause.
1: Yes.
4: Men have the loud snoring, witness, you know, breathing pauses. So they have the apneas more, where they're actually stop breathing. whereas women tend to have the hypopneas, where they have the reduction in breathing and more than men. And men have excessive daytime sleepiness. So the questionnaires, the GPs are looking for is a very different mark. I think Satapa, absolutely amazing clinician, talked a little bit about the difference in symptoms and her talk on your show on May 6th. So that's quite worth the listeners to go back to that.
1: Yeah. Yeah, absolutely. Satapa's amazing. And, you know, you work both over at Flinders doing research there. So we're very in South Australia, we've got some great study and research that's happening around sleep, which like is so critical. And, you know, I know obviously your research covers across both men and women, and you know, for Perry-Ann, we're kind of focusing our conversation around women. But honestly, so many people I speak to, both men and women, as they're getting older, you know, I'm 46, so my age bracket and above, like sleep just becomes like not as great.
4: Yeah. And you could have more than one disorder, which is really frustrating. So you've got insomnia. And it actually is bidirectional. So your insomnia is going to make your sleep apnea worse, and your sleep apnea, of course, is going to make your insomnia worse. Oh. And so, you know, when you want to get both treated, really, you want to just get back to good and get back to feeling not tired all the time. And it's hard because, you know, when you're feeling tired all the time, to go out and get treatment is like, this is just, it can feel overwhelming. But really, you can get good again. Yes. And you also have women who can't take hormone treatments. So you have, you know, perimenopause, the symptoms can often overlap with the symptoms of OSA and insomnia.
1: Yeah.
4: And so some women can't actually go and get hormone therapy. But if you get treated for insomnia with the gold standard, which is cognitive behavioral therapy for insomnia, it actually improves it, even if you're having hot flashes, and it actually improves the symptomology of hot flashes. So it's really worthwhile, one, seeing a menopause practitioner, a GP, getting your sleep really reviewed well and finding out what's going on, and getting, you know, the gold standard treatment, which is CBTI. And if you can take hormones, have a discussion with your GP about that.
1: Yeah, 100%. And that's such important advice, you know, for sleep and a whole range of the other symptoms you mentioned, you know, around perimenopause. Speak with your GP and really look at that connection. And, you know, like so frequently women in perimenopause describe sleepless nights and feeling like very light sleep. So this sleep apnea, what is that overlap for women and how, like what, you know, if they assume it might be like, so we're now having more conversations about perimenopause, which is fantastic. I mean, clearly that's something I'm a big advocate for. But if we are common, and, you know, as I said, many women in perimenopause are sleepless and experiencing disrupted sleep, and you just mentioned the hot flushes as one of them, certainly for me at night. I don't call them hot flushes. I call them boiling alive. But anyway, I'm boiling from the inside. It does not feel like a flush, but anyway.
4: Yeah.
1: What would be the difference between, like, how would I know and go, oh, that's perimenopause? Why would I then go, oh, maybe it's sleep apnea? Like, how do we raise that into consciousness or conversation? And do I bring that in with the GP? Like, how might that, what is that overlap, the insomnia and perimenopause symptom overlap?
4: Well, you're getting like some of the same symptoms. You're waking up easily and you're not getting into deeper stages of sleep. And, you know, I can't really speak to all the research now that's out about which hot flushes, which are, you know, also called vasomotor symptoms. But, you know, I like your description of, you know, burning alive type feeling from the inside. You know, that's going to cause more insomnia, and that's going to cause more problems with, you know, your potential for sleep apnea. So sometimes it's sort of like taking out an onion, you know, you want to get certain things treated, and you get, as you get more treated and get more treated, get closer to good. So getting your sleep evaluated, getting your hormones evaluated, getting your insomnia treated, all of those things will improve and get you to good. Now, the problem with the type of a sleep apnea that I'm looking at is that, in which women more frequently have than men, is that there's two main treatments for sleep apnea. One is the CPAP, and only 50% of people can tolerate that, the CPAP machine. Now, you've probably seen that, you know,
1: it's the big machine. Mask.
4: I don't want to wear one of those.
1: It looks full on, and it's quite loud, isn't it?
4: Yeah, well, they're getting better, and but only 50% of people will tolerate that.
1: Yeah, I'm not surprised.
4: And then you've got something else called a mandible advancement device, right? And that moves your jaw forward, and it looks like you've got a mouth guard type thing in your mouth. But that's only 50% effective. So 50% of the people, you're going to go out and spend $1,500, and then, you know, it's a cost of a coin if it's going to fix your sleep apnea.
1: Right.
4: So there's a lot of frustration about that.
1: Neither of those options is selling me on a great path forward there, Chris.
4: Yeah, no. So we want to find other pathways. We want to find other ways to treat it. And we want to, and you know, like the lab there has found some like positional therapy. They're really trying to find better treatment avenues. Now, the type of sleep apnea I'm looking at, which is called the low arousal threshold, so that means you know that threshold to wake up, you wake up really easily, you just cross that threshold. That's why I say low. And so, and that's to any respiratory event. So those people, only 24% can tolerate a CPAP. So I'm looking at, you know, for my study, is if you give certain hypnotics together, could they actually get you to a deeper stage of sleep? Could it actually address some of your sleep apnea and improve it to a clinical level? And we've shifted it. Danny has done studies back in 2013, has shifted this, that's Danny Eckert, the professor Danny Eckert, has shifted the sleep apnea a bit, but it's not gotten to that clinical treatment level. So my next study is looking at will this actually get there? Can we get there? Now, I'm going to also plug another study. They're also looking at that same type of sleep apnea. And either you'll be in the placebo group, and, you know, that sucks, and where you get a CPAP machine for a month, and you have that sleep apnea, and then one group will get a traditional sleeping pill, and the other group gets, the sugar pill, and seeing if there's a difference in compliance with CPAP therapy. So you get one for a month for free. You can see, you know, you can also get a sense of, you know, can you tolerate? You get the best treatment for troubleshooting masks and everything else, and so it's actually there's another study that's. And it follows my study well because basically one of those drugs I'm using are similar to that, and they can see if it's safe for a person to take those the drugs first, because you'll be in the lab and can see those things so that
1: people know going into, if you decide to participate in a research study, it's very clear that there's a group will receive the placebo and a group that won't. I mean, and that's whilst, as you say, you probably go in hoping I'm not in the placebo group. It's so important. It's so important to have both from a clinical perspective so that you can actually then get results that are tested as a comparative. And it's incredible that we've got these different research studies happening and there's more, so that people can have a look at what the difference might be, and how people might benefit from that. You know, I assume that's the ultimate goal. And with that, are you looking at both men and women? And will there be, because you've mentioned women having different tolerances, in a study like this, what is those different tolerances? How is that taken into account?
4: I try to have at least 50% women in my studies, so that I don't have as much trouble recruiting men, because they can identify much easier that they have sleep apnea. So, and I'm happy to send out a home test so people can just find out. And now this test will give a 20% false negative result. Okay, so it'll be indeterminative. But if you have it, if it gives you a positive result, it's almost 100% you do have sleep apnea.
1: Yeah, and on that cricket, because you were you mentioned to me that, you know, people might say, oh, I've got an Apple Watch, and just on that false negative, because I think I'd like you to explain that a little bit more, because when you mentioned it, I was like, I don't really understand exactly what that means. But comparatively, the home sleep test will have a 20% false and negative, you've just mentioned.
4: Yeah.
1: Now, how does that compare to the Apple Watch? Because I know now so many people are like, oh, no, I'm tracking my sleep with their Apple Watch or whatever their alternative is, their smartwatch device. Like, I am hearing that much more commonly. What are the sort of statistics that people will get there, and what does a false negative mean?
4: Okay, false negative means you might have sleep apnea, but your watch is going to tell you, no, you don't. That's a false negative. Mm-hmm. And it's sort of like if you go into the doctor, you say, I think I have a UTI. You take the urine test. They say, no, you don't. And then a week later, you go into the doctor and say, I still think I have a UTI. I'm bleeding now. And then they say, oh, my gosh, this is really bad. Why didn't you tell us before? So that first test was a false negative. You had that UTI. You go in, you get tested, and it didn't tell you you had it. The same app. Now, with the watch, it actually is designed to do that. And if you look, there's a great talk on the American Academy of Sleep Medicine with the developers of the Apple Watch. And they said they didn't want to give any false positives. So if your watch says you have sleep apnea, you have sleep apnea. It's very, very high rate of accuracy on that. But if the watch says, no, you don't have sleep apnea, it's really indeterminative. It's not telling you if you have it or not.
1: And because what percentage would the Apple Watch have comparatively?
4: Yeah, and the one I'm sorry, I didn't quite hear that, but the one I get sent out, it's not telling if you're sleeping or not. It only looks at your breathing, it looks at your oxygen saturation, and again, averages throughout the night. So if you're awake all night, well, I'm not going to know if you have sleep apnea. And some people say, I was awake all night. So I let people run it two nights in a row. But if they're awake a lot, the better an in-lab one or the more expensive at-home one, which also looks at the brain monitoring, they're going to know if you're asleep, and it's going to be much more accurate. Mm. And the other thing is there's night-to-night variability. It's sort of like if you have a heart rhythm and it only happens once in a while, you can also have that happen with sleep apnea too, where you might, some nights you have really bad sleep apnea and other nights you don't have it as bad. So you've got sort of a thing sort of running there, making testing a little bit more challenging. But when people say the Apple Watch, I just say, look, listen to the, go to the, it's called Talking Sleep, the American Academy of Sleep Medicine, and, you know, listen to the inventors of it, and they discuss why they tested, why they developed it that way. And they also have to get FDA approval. So giving out false negatives is something they're not concerned about, but giving out false positives where it says you have sleep apnea and you don't, they're very concerned about. Right. I think they missed the mark. I really do.
1: But I can understand why we don't want them to give out false positives. That would probably be bad too.
4: Yeah.
1: But I think then being aware that relying on that one source isn't necessarily going to help determine whether you have sleep apnea or not. You've got this option with a clinical study, but that might not be widely available all the time. But what is widely available all the time is going to your GP and really following through that way.
4: Yeah, and getting a proper sleep assessment in lab or what was equivalent at home. Now, I'm not giving you the equivalent. I'm giving out free tests to people who might be interested in joining my study. It's not equivalent to an in-lab study, but if it picks it up, then you can take it might be a different type of sleep apnea that I'm looking for. But then you can take that to report to your GP, and you don't have to argue with them that you want a sleep study because you've got some evidence that you have sleep apnea.
1: All right. Well, Cricket, we are running out of time. I'm always like massively surprised at how quickly this goes. But I just wanted to sort of, thinking about sleep apnea and why it matters, just any final thoughts on that from you before? I've got a song now. You sent some fantastic options, but I didn't have them access to them, but I have got a sleep focused one for you. But just any final comments on sleep apnea and why that's important before we sign off?
4: Yes, well, go ahead and contact me, and I put the study details up on the Perry M Party Facebook page.
1: Fantastic.
4: Or you can go to redcap.link/ELOSA, ELOSA, and find out more details about the study.
1: Yeah, why is it so important for people to make sure they keep on top of sleep apnea or even any sleep disturbances?
4: There's lots of things that it actually causes, and it's very detrimental for your health. So, getting sleep apnea treated will make you feel heaps better.
1: Well, Cricket, thank you so much for the research you're doing and for helping, like looking at ways that we can help treat and support people in this area that can be, very stressful and cause long-term health issues. So, Cricket, thank you so much. I've got this a sleep-inspired song to finish tonight's episode. It's called Sleepazoid. It's by Sleepazoid. It's called It's Fine. And so I just thought, well, there was a sleep tie-in, not quite as fantastically as the options you had, but Cricket, thank you so much. And I'm sure that we'll welcome you back at some time soon. Thank you.
4: Thank you.

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you want to sing with us? Some of you know this song. Just so you know what you're co-signing to. It's a lullaby, it asks. Is a tree a burden for the earth? Is the branch a burden for the tree? Is a fruit a burden for the branch? Is a child a burden to her mother? If you want to sing, you sing with

0: 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My name is Pranitha Thavaraja, and that was Not a Burden by Gnawia live at Tiny Desk. We are broadcasting on unceded Gadigal land from Redfern right now, the birthplace of black theatre in this country and a site for resistance and resilience for First Nations peoples. I'd like to pay my respects to the Aboriginal matriarchs, especially today, who have mothered the world's oldest living civilization for thousands of years before us and will continue to long after us. Today's show is an ode to mothering through late-stage capitalism, authoritarian and fascist regimes. I preface the show with a trigger warning that today's show mentions death, sexual abuse and traumatic instances. I cannot say anything else before I remind you that the imperialist, white supremacist and patriarchal colony we currently exist within here in so-called Australia has been built off the brutalisation and destruction of Aboriginal family structures and matrilineal care. I want to take a moment to remember that as of 2019, Aboriginal women made up one-third of female prisoners in New South Wales. Despite making up just 3% of the population, and more than 80% of these women are mothers. This is not an accident. The state, historical and modern, has refused to recognise Aboriginal family structures as legitimate. It has systematically disrupted what Hortense Spillers, writing on the Black American context, called the vertical transfer of lineage, the passing down of name, country, story, and care from mother to child, from grandparent to grandchild. So when we speak on mothering through fascism, we're not speaking metaphorically. Aboriginal mothers have been mothering through fascism since 1788. This show exists on unceded land and in a lineage of resistance. This is Aboriginal country. This is mothering that taught us how to survive. I never dreamed of motherhood. As a child, my fantasies were of an artist's life, not a mother's. Perhaps my body, holding the memory of 8 years of childhood sexual abuse and a lifetime of chronic pelvic pain, guarded that door fiercely. Motherhood felt like a death sentence. But the body, once it begins to heal, has its own intelligence, its own timelines. I record this from the other side of the portal, 1.5 years into mothering my child and a lifetime into mothering myself and being cared for by both my biological mother and chosen family. Today I want to share insight from women that got me here, the ones that cracked open my understanding of what it means to bring life into a world that keeps slaughtering children, the ones that made me understand mothering isn't something you do alone. It's something you weave through friends, through strangers, through the people you serendipitously bump into at a bakery on the other side of the world. And it wouldn't be right to begin this episode without mentioning my own mother, Ranjini Thavaraja, who was an asylum seeker to this country from England, where she went on a fake passport from the north of Sri Lanka, where she fled an ethnic cleansing. My mother, who hid under the bed as the Sri Lankan army raided her home, who changed the way she dressed to look less Tamil when she was living in Colombo so she wouldn't be identified by the Sri Lankan state. My mother, who built a community around us as kids to hold us and nurture us, a community who were by no means perfect but allowed me to understand that we could rebuild in alternate ways. Children are the most
1: disenfranchised group of humans on the planet. They don't have rights. They don't have the ability to fight back or fight for their autonomy. And they are abused in horrific, horrific numbers. And so this idea of finding them irritating and this idea of them not belonging in society and just not seeing them as people and little humans, I think that's really dangerous. I want more young people to be around children and to not view them as an inconvenience, but to view them also as people who deserve to be in a space and deserve to be heard and seen, not just quiet and well-behaved and cool. Like, it's great to watch a tantrum going down. That is emotional dysregulation at its finest, and we're seeing it in world leaders because they were not given the space to work through that sort of dysregulation, right?
0: I first met writer, movement director, and community builder Vanessa Marion Varghese at Bourke Street Bakery in Midtown Manhattan. I was waiting for a therapy session to begin and recognised the familiar face of an artist whose work I had followed for years before. Over the years, we maintained a connection from a distance. My Scorpio stellium has always preferred relationships that do not need frequent meetings and go super deep really quickly. When Vanessa shared that she was raising her first child around the time I found out I was pregnant, I continued to be in awe at the way she showed up for her dance community, was politically active and present in organizing and advocacy while raising a little person at the same time. We began our convo with Vanessa specifying that regardless of what's happening around her or in the world, moving with an energy of love has been her grounding force.
1: When love is like the guiding point, a lot of your decisions become so much easier. One of the reasons I find it so joyful and I'm able to speak about it with so much joy and happiness is that I have the bandwidth and I've definitely built a life and a community around me that allows me to have the bandwidth to deal with a meltdown or with a 3 a.m. fever and gastro where we have to rush him to the hospital where my battery's not already at zero and now it's depleting into the negative. It might be at 10, so I can go down to a zero, you know? So I do want to acknowledge that there is a type of privilege that I have and that there's a certain type of bandwidth that I have that makes parenting totally doable and a support network that I have that makes it doable.
0: I am pensive about this privilege. To me, it seemed like the privilege Vanessa was naming was not the kind that gets handed out at birth. It's almost something that's nurtured through years of personal work, through therapy, through movement, through choosing relationships carefully, through saying no to things that might break one open in the wrong way. Children in the off-center know that not all mothers have the space for that kind of work. So what happens when a group of people, particularly in neoliberal, educated, urban spaces, look at motherhood and see only the exhaustion? What happens when they decide that having kids is bad for the planet, or that bringing a child into this evil, fascist world is fundamentally selfish? I've experienced the percolation of antinatalism from New York City to so-called Sydney. Quietly at first in conversations about overpopulation, then louder when someone announces a pregnancy and another mutters, in this economy? I understand the impulse. I wrote those words myself once. On the flip side, I also experienced the negative reactions from comrades. Unsurprisingly, comrades existing in cities at the heart of Western empires. Listening to Vanessa name her privilege made me wonder, is antinatalism a political stance or is it grief dressed up as logic? Is it a genuine ethical position or is it what happens when we've been so starved of community that we can no longer imagine a village catching a child?
1: Because we live in this culture, in Western culture, where it's not normal for kids to be enfolded into society in a natural way and into a daily practice. People who don't have kids in their life in general, I find. And so they have very little empathy or little wonder over a child and their presence and them being in a space. So I found that kind of difficult in the dance community as far as like a point of contention. I also think being a mother is probably confronting for a lot of dancers because it represents the loss of autonomy of your body, especially pregnancy. I remember experiencing throwaway comments from well-meaning dancers who were just like so eked out by this idea of losing autonomy of your body and what's happening, what's growing inside you, rather than it being such a miracle. I think one thing about motherhood that keeps coming up for me is if you haven't had a child in Western culture, I find that it's easy enough to grasp the tough parts of parenthood, the sleeplessness, the compromising of your relationships, you know, the fatigue, the also postpartum depression, if you go through that sort of thing. People who haven't had children can conceptualize that. But when you talk about a love like you've never experienced before, breaking open, your nervous system being like this raw set of live wires that feel tenderness and brutality in equal parts of the world, and just how visceral every single life experience is, that doesn't really translate. No, I really naively thought that being a dancer meant that he would be allowed to be immersed in this incredible dance community, but I found that it hasn't flowed quite like I've wanted it to. And instead, the people that have come out of the woodworks have just been so surprising. Just everyday people who have all sorts of different jobs, both in the creative and very, very not considered typically creative fields. And they're just beautiful people. And so, there is that romanticized idea of a type of community and what it looks like versus just like the good old your neighbours on your street and, you know, the people that you just pass every day at your coffee shop, and that kind of becomes your community. And, yeah, the benchmark, the litmus for us is just like, are you a beautiful person? Do you bring, like, an energy that flows with ours? And that's been the vibe, really.
0: Not all people are here to be parents. Not all people with wombs are here to be mothers. Not all people who give birth want to be mothers. And not all female identifying people understand the experience of birth. Also, one does not need to birth another to experience parenthood. There is no hierarchy here. One thing I know for sure, mothering a lineage of children who, according to the state, should not exist, that is radical. That's a fuck you to every census, every mission, every removal order, every prison cell, every border. To bring a child into existence when your existence has been deemed illegal, inconvenient, or expendable is ancestral rebellion. Some of the most radical mothering I've witnessed has nothing to do with biology and everything to do with choice. Midori Mukai taught me this. I met the Canadian-born Japanese-Brazilian artist online many moons ago. Two girls interested in each other's practice and wanting to know more about each other. Since then, we've hosted workshops together, and I was blessed to have Midori visit me in the motherland when I was living in Sri Lanka. It was there she learned she was pregnant, and there that I conceived my child.
2: And thinking about queer love, I immediately think about the relationships that exist on a platonic level. To me, all relationships in my life are just as important as the romantic one that I carry, because these people are integral parts of my life. And I think that is almost a type of queer love and a type of co-parenting and this trust that you have with your community. I mean, I was talking about it recently with friends at lunch today. You know, we were talking about partners and how partners also affect how positive motherhood can be and parenting can be, obviously that dynamic. But I kind of chimed in and was like, I honestly wouldn't have such an amazing experience if it wasn't for you guys and like my friends, because you generally helped me through a lot of stuff. Like Western descriptions or like notions of parenting are just not normal anywhere else in the world. We're taught that it's just really this like cookie cutter union that is between two people. It's very much just this solo journey that we have to go through as a mother. We can't share our experience, you know, we can't share the violence or the joy of it, or it's just also insular. queer love is like really capable of parenting and like deserves that and is like already has the tools to be good mothers or fathers or, you know, whatever. Mm-hmm. Whatever you want to be.
3: We need to wash your hands.
0: I moved house 6 times while I was pregnant, across Australia and Sri Lanka, and 6 times since my child has been born. Midori spoke to this movement, an ancestral way of being, she reminded me.
2: We come from migrant households, and that, I don't want to say unsettlingness, because it kind of has like a negative connotation, but that movement and that migration is like perfectly normal, right? And I think only with agriculture have we then thought of like condensing ourselves and like having these smaller ecosystems. But prior to that, we were so like free in terms of how we like moved around and migrated and birthed and like created communities that are quite distant and far away. Like I even consider you such a vital part of my community.
0: These sentiments of expanding community to encapsulate children were echoed by Vanessa.
1: Birth and parenthood is, it's like there's this really normalized idea that once you have a kid, well, now you're going to go hang out with your other mum friends and we're going to hang out with our childless friends, and it sort of splits and it's like a given. I hear it spoken about all the time, even by mothers who are like, you know, I just naturally found my mum friends. Whereas I remember at our baby shower, we had a bunch of friends, all walks of life there, and we read out this little kids' book style poem that we wrote, which was essentially like, here are all the subgroups that you all fall into in our lives, and this is how we can't wait for you to show up for our kid. Most of the people in that room didn't have a kid at the time, and we were like, no, no, we expect you to be there. We expect you to be part of this baby's journey. I think we need to champion a world in which people come together in an intergenerational sense. And so for people who aren't ready to have kids, reach out to your friends who have kids and just find ways to enfold yourself in their lives. And it may not look like the dreamy version of how you want to spend your Saturday, but there is something richer to it, to exposing yourself to the wonder of a child and how messy they are, because it's beautiful. And being another adult that can protect them and give them love and help them grow. You know, children need more than their parents to look up to. In championing what it means to be a mother, I'm not out there saying every young person should go out there and have a child, but I think we should be more open to having children in our lives, whatever that looks like. And I think the world would be, or at least Western culture, or at least my community, there would be something really beautiful about seeing a bit more of that, rather than this sense of it been ever so slightly tense in certain public spaces where you feel your kids just singing a bit too loudly or just enjoying life without following, you know, general social norms. Because you can clock that there are people who are like children. They're here.

0: So many of us come from lineages where birth was not gentle, where our grandmothers and great-grandmothers brought life into the world under occupation, in slavery, in refugee camps, in hospitals that didn't speak their language, on land that was stolen from them, where the labour of labour was done in fear. The fear of death, yes, and also the fear of who might take the child afterwards. The fear of not being allowed to keep what you made.
1: Going back to this roadmap that we inherit from our mothers, thinking about through my own ancestry and through slavery and war and all these things that my family has experienced, that I have non-positive birthing experiences in my lineage as well, that might have affected that anxiousness and feeling of unsettledness that I have to kind of work through. I'm the only woman, my immediate lineage, my sister, my mom, my aunt, my grandmother, who isn't a victim of some sort of violence or sexual assault. I think that is such a privilege, knowing that I do find myself and catching myself aware of maybe that is still in me because I have inherited my mother's traumas. And that hypervigilance that I felt when I was pregnant was also that this is a threat that I've experienced. It lives in my brain to some capacity.
0: A few years ago, Midori experienced the passing of her father. I never had the privilege of meeting him, but have always felt speckles of him through the life she's built. Some say the opposite of death is birth. I asked Midori about this.
1: It's funny because when you mentioned like birthing and the act of birthing and moving through that, I also really feel like that type of extreme presence in your body, the only other time we probably feel that in our lives is during death. Mm. I think that's why the two are so closely related, just in terms of, you know, the dopamine that we release and, you know, the DMT that our bodies save up and store for these like two extreme experiences of our lives. There's so many similarities that I feel having cared for Rio and having cared for my dad that I think about there is no point of tiredness for me. Or I want to say like annoyance for me that I think sometimes mothers have when they have to be put into these like, oh, I haven't slept in like, you know, a whole week and he's colicky and he's throwing up and all these things. And like, I was experiencing all of that on such an extreme level and a terrible level because my father was dying, you know, and caring for a life that way and doing all these same acts, but now doing them to tend to Rio feels really special, and kind of rewriting that narrative for myself of what can exist within care, and care can be joyful, and care can be profoundly restorative for me. With Rio, we often honor my dad just in the same, I think, things that I had done prior throughout my grieving process. You know, we light a candle during significant days for my dad. I always try and honor him through experience because I think that's truly the one thing Rio will never have with his grandfather. I play his records for Rio. We do a thing that my dad liked. I always like to, you know, say his story. We acknowledge his photo and we talk to him. I listen to his voice. I share that voice note that I have with Rio, and it's hard and it's saddening. You know, it makes me incredibly sad to know that I don't have physically have my father here with him. But I'm also grateful that I have so many points of memory throughout my childhood of things that remind me of my dad. And I get emotional just thinking about it because not a lot of people could say the same. And I think that just speaks to his impact on my life.
0: I too lost the closest person to me, my grandfather, just months before returning back to Australia from Sri Lanka. I was 2 months pregnant. And in the fog of the grief that led up to his passing, I watched my mother care for him the way she cares for her grandchildren. The same hand, the same patience, the same quiet devotion, crossing generations without announcement. Leah Lakshmi Pipenza Samarasinghe, the disabled queer writer and activist, reminds us that care work is crucial to survive fascism. And I thought about that every time I watched my amma delicately prepare my thatha meals from her garden, every time Midori sways with her baby in the same body that held her father as he left. Care work is the resistance, showing up for each other and committing to the labour, because it is labour, of looking after another and refusing to let the state, which wants mothers exhausted, isolated and obedient, people fragmented and broken, win. Dr. Vandana Shiva writes, "We must reclaim the word labour. It means to give birth, which is creative. So reclaiming our labour is reclaiming our creativity, entering an embodied relationship with the earth."
1: We took him to the gravesite. We took him to the temple. He like quietly sat through this Buddhist prayer and this monk showing us how to do this prayer for my dad. And I would like to think that we just keep doing that and we keep honoring him and we keep doing these actions that remind us of our grief, but also celebrate this person too long ago. We all made like my dad's favorite pancakes. I have this portrait of him that Benita made, that my friend made. And we put the portrait up and we all sing happy birthday to my dad. Mm-hmm. And Rio knows that that's his grandfather. There'll be times when he'll just walk over and go, "Hi, Grandpa," and he'll wave to him. Mm-hmm. And I like to think in these moments that he's there with him, mm-hmm. you know, that there is this like veil being lifted. And that started happening like pretty early into Rio talking, that he would go up and like acknowledge my dad or like stare at him. Yeah, he just like knows that that's his grandfather in a really special way. And I think he just feels like such a clear extension of him. With Rio, I often thought, is he my dad? And then I knew that, no, he was his own person. He's his own person and his own reincarnation, whatever previous life he had had before. But I do think there was a connection in the sense where they've exchanged parts of themselves or maybe like a lesson given to him before he like reached me.
0: Alexis Pauline Gums writes, "To answer death with utopian futurity, to rival the social reproduction of capital on a global scale with a forward-dreaming diasporic accountability is a queer thing to do, a strange thing to do, a thing that changes the family and the future forever." As I listened to Midori share the pilgrimage she undertook to honour her father and the various rituals she built into her life with her child, I thought about the precious cycle of life and death being uplifted and cherished alongside the grief. The sanctity of sharing whatever she could of her father with her child. And then she found her rhythm again.
1: I actually started dancing again. Before my dad got sick, even though I wasn't dancing anymore, I would be like moving and improvising at home and stretching my body and like doing all these things that I just like craved all the time because I was a dancer. And when he got sick, I stopped. It was because music so heavily reminded me of my dad. So the thought of listening to music triggered me into these moments of sadness. Dancing to me was given to me by my parents, but I remember the conversations of like dedication and sacrifice and how much my dad wanted me to pursue the arts and be a dancer and not be afraid to be doing this and never guilt me for it, but just say like how proud he was of me and how he was like working this hard because he thought I deserved it. I like deserved to be a dancer. And so not becoming a dancer and not having this choice to move my body anymore, I think I really removed myself from that and from the thought of dancing and being in my present in my body, but because it reminded me so much of him and the sacrifice. And with Rio, I remember the day where I was just like sitting with Rio and we started dancing again and I started like improving with him and moving my body, and I was like, oh, this is probably the first time I've done this in 7 years. And that was like an indication for me that I had like passed this point of grief, that I could sit in my body again and sit with him and sit with all these thoughts and like still be okay.

0: it was a heavy, heavy thing because, you know, I didn't know how to feel. Because so much that was around us was like slavery, you know? I mean, it was like very clear they were out to wipe us out. And it was real. It wasn't any fantasy, wasn't any joke. They were out to take our heads. And, you know, I felt like a slave. I'm sure he must have felt just like a slave. And we said, well, how could we even think about bringing a child into this world? But then what other world is there to bring a child in? I mean, the world is a terrible place. And, you know, I thought about my mother, my grandmother, my great-great-great-grandmothers, and what they must have thought about as slaves bringing life into this world. And, you know, we just decided that we were going to live, you know. We were going to live, we're going to struggle, and we're not going to kill our own hopes. We're not going to kill our own life. We're not going to kill our right to live. And so we just decided to be human beings, to be people, in spite of all the people that were trying to squash us down and all the forces that were trying to dehumanize us. We decided to be human.
1: If you've just tuned in, you're listening to Race Matters on FBI Radio, Koori Radio, and across the Community Radio Network. That was the voice of revolutionary freedom fighter Asada Shakur. Asada conceived her daughter Kikuya in prison. Her pregnancy did not lessen her abuse at the hands of prison authorities. Her experience of being shackled, malnourished, isolated, and subjected to medical abuse underscores the violence endured by incarcerated women, both past and present. She gave birth while still incarcerated, under heavy guard. She then returned to solitary confinement. Asada was sentenced to life plus 65 years for being a member of the Black Liberation Army. 3 years after giving birth, with the mobilization of black and white comrades, Asada broke out of prison and fled to Cuba. Revolutionaries have to be audacious, says Comrade Black Panther Sekou Odenga.
2: Queerness and Indigenous ways of raising children are actually quite similar. You think about a whole group of women kind of raising their children together in community. And of course, there's place and space for that man. But what we know about the child from 0 to 7 is that their nervous system is intrinsically linked to the mother. So that prime responsibility is hers at that time. And to do it, for any mother that's out there, I'm sure she would agree with me, when you hang out with other children and other mums, it really makes that time of parenting much easier. There's like an epidemic of loneliness taking place in this country, but I think there's also an epidemic of loneliness taking place for mothers, and not just single mothers, but all mothers who have to live within the dynamic of what we've been fed is a concept of a successful family, which actually makes us so stressed and burnt out. And most women after they birth are incredibly depleted as well, but we are still striving to be stressed, depleted, because apparently the nuclear family is successful.
1: Eleanor Bancroft is a queer Bundjalung woman, storyteller, mentor, and founder of The Returning. She is, I believe, a pioneer of the decolonization movement in this country, creating spaces for Indigenous women, especially mothers, to return to country, to heal, to rewire. Her work is life-sustaining. It is the answer to every question posed in the first half of this episode.
2: I think it's good to also preface that I'm not a mother myself, and so I'm coming from the perspective of an auntie, that which I take that role very seriously. You know, it's not just something that I see as something that I do on holidays. I'm auntie to many kids in my community who aren't my blood relations, who I've known since the day that they were born, who are also my friends. There's this weird thing that happens in the colonial system, is that we're programmed to believe that children are also lesser than, in the similar way that we've been programmed to believe that Aboriginal people are, and now people that tend the earth are. You know, there's always somebody that's othered. And especially in the power and control dynamics that we live within, there's this idea that children, they're just there to be controlled, and we're to tell them what to do. But they are an autonomous being. And actually, when you hang out with kids in this space of like an egalitarian Indian way, where they can bring something to the table and you can bring something, you can craft these beautiful relationships. And I have my best friends, some of my best friends are children, they're 7 and 4 year olds, and I make time to go and meet them and their parents and have dinner with them. I make time to pick them up. I make time to have play dates with them, as well as my own blood nieces who I adore and love and have traveled across the seas to look after. And I don't take that responsibility lightly. And I think in the individualism of modernity, we don't show up to caretake or look after each other's children in this way, because there's this sense that it's not mine. And I think that that can be really problematic. And if we want to be seeing ourselves as having a rippling impact to community and society to raise secure children, they have to have more than their parents to be role modeled. If we want to alleviate stress across the board, like, it's an opportunity for aunties and uncles to show up in deep relationship with families, with entire family systems, and see how you can best support that system. And again, it's often free labor, so people don't want to do it. But what I've found in my experience is it's so deeply rich to be friends with people of all ages, whether that be my friends that are young or my amazing matriarchs who are between 60 and 80, who I just adore to hang out with. And we've kind of forgotten about that, having these like different landscapes of friends, ones that we can role model and others that can role model us. And I think that is very much the lived experience of Indigenous cultures all across the world, is that you lived in these intergenerational ways of being, and so therefore this nuclear family dynamic and the pressures and what that puts on parents is not non-existent. Mothers have time and space to eat without somebody hanging off them, go to the bathroom, shower, because there are other people essentially living with them.
1: Ella reminded me of something I almost forgot. When I lived in Sri Lanka, my ancestral homeland, my body finally healed. The chronic pelvic pain that had ruled my life for 2 decades just settled. I was in my country, with my people, watching children get passed from lap to lap, never told to be quiet, never shuffled away. Sometimes biological mothering doesn't even matter, because when you live in community, everyone mothers the child, everyone is held. Returning to so-called Sydney a few months ago, I moved back in with my oldest girlfriends after my child was born. They are not blood, but they are my child's other mothers. They change nappies, they cook dinner, they hold them when I cannot. This was the only logical way I could comprehend raising my kid in this city.
2: The patriarchal colonial capitalist story is to try and disenfranchise women, try and make us think that we're lesser than we are. And that is because we hold the innate power, you know, the innate power of creation. While I understand that gender is a spectrum, I'm talking biologically. When we remember that as biological women, that we hold this great power, not all women can birth and can reproduce, but the ones that can, then you can start to see over time how and where there have been these movements of serious conditioning. I mean, you can look at like this country for sure in the colonization of our own Aboriginal women, but also for 97% of the population living here, I'm sure they have ancestors that were killed in the witch trials, you know, and those trials, when you look at them, were essentially taking down women who were earth-based in their ways of being. So they were herbalists, they were women who tended the garden, they were women that knew how to use Mother Earth in order to heal. And anyone that knows how to use the abundant nature to be able to heal is a real threat to the system, because Mother Earth gives us freely everything that we need to live, but the powers that be will make us believe that we have to work 52 to 80 hour weeks in order to get our needs met, which is intrinsically part of what our life should be as human beings in our custodianship, is this sense of reciprocity, that if we care for country, she will look after us, and that we don't have to be in these slave systems. It's a complex place in modernity currently for mothers, for Indigenous people, for marginalised communities, for queer communities. I think, especially in this economic time, we're starting to realise, I think the veil is lifting, that they've broken up our village and sold it back to us. By they, I mean, you know, the people that run the system or the governments that would control us. And I guess the biggest work, or the reason behind the returning, is dismantle these concept of care, which really mothers feel the greatest impact of that. Women across the board, but definitely mothers, tend to do the majority of the care labor within this economic system. And so the benefit is that you know somebody is going to support you. The flow-on effect to that is that when you feel supported, you're able to show up in a different way. You're able to really know that you're going to be held. And then obviously we support with programs that are, you know, home-cooked meals dropped to postpartum mum's doors, including birth support work, doula support work, language revitalization, and a bunch of other programs that we run across the region that are all based around kind of mother-centered care and family-centered care. A big part of the work that I do is looking at how people are disenfranchised under the current systems, capitalism and, you know, colonization, who and where we can support those cracks of that system that fails them. When we're able to, like, establish organizations, set up jobs, like, create opportunities within this current system that we're in, that can allow for the care economy to be lifted a little bit, for labor that is normally free to be compensated, then we can start to see a freeing of families and mothers' loads. And I guess that's what the returning is about. Really believe that charity starts at home. So we're mostly mothers, mostly mob organization, all women charity run. And that's strategic. It's not just like worked out like that. It's super strategic that we want to make sure that the people that get jobs within our charity are those the most vulnerable in the economic system. And if you look across the board, that is Indigenous and mothers. So the flow and effect is that we then start seeing women being able to step into financial freedom in doing things that they would normally already do but not be paid to do. When we can start to play the game of capitalism and kind of put it back on itself and pay our people for cultural work or care work, then we can start to shift the narrative a little bit.
3: Helicopter. You want me to fix it? Can you say, help? Yeah, I'll hold it.
1: I never dreamed of motherhood. But I know now that mothering is about who shows up, who stays, who folds a child into their life because they understand that children are the future we keep saying we want. Thank you to Vanessa, to Midori, to Ella for your deep vulnerability and sharing. Thank you to the women in my life who hold me and my child as their own. Thank you to the Aboriginal matriarchs of this land who have never stopped mothering, who have never stopped fighting, who have taught us everything. Stay with the care. It's the only thing that lasts.

0: But it's as mayor of his adopted home of Manchester that Andy Burnham has cemented his image as someone who really understands the voters, unlike central politicians. Rob Ford is a professor of political science at the University of Manchester.
1: He's built quite a powerful image for himself as a kind of champion of the interests of Manchester, which is a sort of big city with a proud local identity in the north of England, against outside Westminster interests.
2: I mean, it's brutal, to be honest, isn't it? This is no way to run the country in a national crisis. It isn't. This is not right. They should not be doing this, grinding people down.
0: During the COVID-19 pandemic, Burnham very publicly stood up to then Prime Minister Boris Johnson, who'd pulled back from promised economic support for Greater Manchester businesses. It was at this time that the King of the North moniker was born and much memed. Later, Burnham built on his popularity by bringing public transport back under regional government control and made it cheaper to use.
3: The only person in this race now who can beat Jeremy Corbyn. I've got enough support from across the party and I'm campaigning.
0: Andy Burnham has twice before been running for the Labour leadership and lost in 2010 and 2015 when Labour was in opposition. This time, it's very different. He's now well known and popular, and he'd be running against the sitting Prime Minister. Yet his image as the champion of the people would sit awkwardly should he end up leading the country, thinks Rob Ford at the University of Manchester.
1: It's potentially going to be difficult to transfer over an image and popularity that's been built on being the kind of David versus Goliath, the plucky outsider fighting for his city region against Westminster, when he becomes, you know, the ultimate insider and the leader of the Westminster process.
0: Both Labour and the Conservatives are unpopular in the UK right now, and the right-wing Reform UK party is comfortably leading in the polls. And it's a Reform candidate that Andy Burnham must beat in June's by-election. It's a risky strategy. Professor Stephen Fielding at Nottingham University again.
4: If Burnham doesn't win that by-election, then all bets are off in terms of who might replace Starmer, and the party looks rather stupid. But also, it means that Reform itself will have a lot of wind behind its sails, and it has a lot of support in the media, very right-wing media that we've got in Britain. And I think that would really make Labour's current crisis, which is quite profound, look really like a picnic.
0: The thinking in the Labour Party is, if Burnham can beat Reform in that by-election, he might be just the man to beat them at the next general elections in 2029. Meanwhile, people here in Manchester are slowly getting used to the possibility of having their first new mayor in 9 years. Lars Bavanger, DW, Manchester.
5: For those listeners in Manchester thinking of stepping up should the city find itself in search of a new mayor in the near future, then I have some inspiration lined up for you. A conversation with Alexander Hefner, host of PBS's The Open Mind. The Open Mind, which was originally founded and hosted by Alexander's grandfather, Richard Hefner, is the longest running programme in the history of American public television. And this month, to celebrate 70 years of broadcasting history, The Open Mind has launched an ambitious new series called Mayors of the World. Here's Alexander Hefner to tell us more.
6: We decided to celebrate by doing something we haven't done in the history of these 70 years of The Open Mind, which is go abroad. And it wasn't specifically motivated by the idea of an international space as much as it was seeking out the local roots of democracy. But one of the things that was alarming to me was, and has been, the disintegration of some of the democratic norms that we upheld in our country, and also the political rhetoric that is so destructive and not constructive. And so I think combining an international journey with the values of democracy was an important way to celebrate these 70 years.
5: You chose, by the way, to begin in Europe, for which we're very grateful. I'm taking from what you said there that the instinct is very much coming out of this particular moment, domestic moment in America, and then sort of expanding outwards. So maybe that's where we could begin.

0: been. Maybe you could tell me a bit about what mares have come to mean and to represent in this moment when all the democratic norms are being turned on their head in the States, to the extent that mares like, for example, and obviously primarily Zoran Mandani, you know, that is a name now that is known across the world. So something's happening, right?
1: Yeah, I think that there's a recognition that there is more promise of democratic accountability at the local level. And there's been this tendency in American political life for the past quarter of a century, but I think you could take it even farther back, to nationalize the political discourse and to make everything a partisan punching bag. And when it comes to filling potholes, drinkable and potable water, the security and effectiveness of your schools, the overall safety in communities, you know, these are things that have to be accounted for. That depending upon your municipality, you may be empowered to affect change.
0: Do you get the feeling that mayors sort of become avatars for people's sort of projected desire for agency?
1: That's a brilliant and eloquent way of encapsulating it. I think that it is through the mayor that, or your council person, and sometimes a county executive or some comparable role, that you feel that your will is being expressed most directly. Because in most of these countries, there is not a mechanism for direct democracy in every decision. In other words, a citizen can't show up and contribute to decision-making on every policy. Something that was creative and impactful in Lisbon is the mayor's encouraging these citizen assemblies for citizens to convene and discuss what they think the role of the government ought to be, the key expenditures, what is being facilitated for and on behalf of their fellow citizens. But I think you hit the nail on the head in terms of the feeling of connection.
0: But if you are, as mayor, you know, this sort of avatar for the sort of civic aspirations of agency of the people that you're representing, that's an immense power. It's an immensely visible platform as well, which can make mayors very threatening to the powers that be. One mayor that you wouldn't have been able to interview in Europe, for example, is Ekrem İmamoğlu, the mayor of Istanbul, because he's in jail. The mayor of Budapest, things have changed, but under Viktor Orban, he was facing criminal charges for defying the Pride ban. Mayors under threat, Alexander, do you get a sense of pressure, of danger, of concern coming from the mayors that you've talked to?
1: Let me go to Santiago, Chile, where I think perhaps the most poignant interview of the series took place. The mayor is a former cop. He grew up in a household where his dad was on the left, a supporter of Allende. His mom was a big Pinochet fan. And he talks about how he learned that it's one thing for the politics to be different, thinking differently about the role of the economy. It's another thing to be thinking differently about the role of the state to harass a mayor or a citizen. And here was the mayor of Chile saying, I've lived through Allende, Pinochet, and the democratic transition, and I don't hold anything against someone who thinks that we should have a more state-controlled economy or a more free enterprise economy. I'm not going to judge someone as an enemy on that basis.
0: Okay. Right, final question, Alexander. Can you close your eyes for this one, all right? I want you to imagine yourself in a world without mayors. There are now no mayors. I'm going to click my fingers. They're gone, right? What have we lost?
1: Wow. Look, I think you've lost, it's more than your way. You've lost something native to our being. We've lost the essence of democracy, Kate. If we lose mayors, you might as well not have schools. not have sanitation departments. The garbage would be overflowing. And if we're concerned about the outbreaks of hantavirus and Ebola around the world, I mean, God knows, without mayors, you're going to have a new pandemic every day.
0: My final follow-up question then. A city loses its mayor. Has it lost its face or has it lost its heart?
1: I'd say it loses its organs, because I think the mayor represents the flow of blood through those organs.
0: A conduit.
1: Yes.
0: Lovely. Alexander Heffner, thank you very much. We shall be linking to PBS's Mayors of the World series, which is out now and excitingly begins in Lisbon and Athens, in our show notes.
1: Thanks, Kate.

0: On May 24th, Cypriot voters will head to the polls for what is shaping up to be one of the most significant parliamentary elections in decades. Although Parliament holds limited powers within the presidential system of the Republic of Cyprus, the outcome is expected to substantially reshape the country's political landscape. And that's particularly significant in the context of the ongoing Cyprus question, the fact that the island is quite literally a divided one, with a UN buffer zone separating the internationally recognised Republic of Cyprus from the Turkish-controlled north. High time then to check in with DW Europe's Cyprus correspondent Lugianis Liritsas and find out what is going on.
1: It's important to say that Cyprus has a presidential system, not a parliamentary one. So the elections on Sunday will not produce a new government, but rather a new parliament with significant powers as the country's legislative authority. That doesn't make this election any less important, because in order for the executive branch to implement its policies and decision, it still needs the support and the approval of the parliament. What this election will really do is test the strength of the political parties and reveal the current trends within Cypriot society. And if we take the opinion polls seriously, what we are about to see is a pretty significant shift in the country's political landscape. According to the latest poll, the traditional centrist parties are either losing significant support or, in some cases, are close to political collapse and may even fail to enter parliament altogether. A big reason for this shift is that a large part of the electorate is turning toward new political movements. They present themselves as anti-establishment.
0: Now, the most significant party to talk about here is the far-right party, which is projected to get, what, about 10% of the vote coming in, about third if polls are correct?
1: Yes. It's a party that first appeared in Cyprus as an offshoot of the Greek far-right party Golden Dawn. It entered parliament in 2016, but in the years that followed, especially after Golden Dawn was convicted in Greece, ELAM tried to distance itself from that image. It essentially went through a political rebranding where its members swapped the black clothes for suits, changed their rhetorics, and they managed through the years to triple their support. They managed to attract figures from other right-wing parties, select a member of the European Parliament, and even cooperate with mainstream right-wing parties on major political decisions, including the election of the Speaker of Parliament.
0: I'm just listening to you and I'm just thinking, you know, this is a familiar story that we're hearing, you know, across Europe. But, you know, in the context of Cyprus, which is, you know, an island divided into a Turkish-controlled north and the Greek Cypriot south, the emergence of an organized far-right party, that's potentially quite explosive, isn't it?
1: Yes, it is. ELAM is gradually turning into a third political pole. This means that they could eventually play a significant role even in the election of a future president. People say that eventually they will manage to gain power or even the government.
0: Okay. And I mean, what implications would that have for the so-called Cyprus question, you know, the relationship with the Turkish-controlled north?
1: It means that any possibilities or chances for solving the problem cannot be on the table with ELAM having impact or power. It is a party that is not willing to negotiate. It doesn't accept the form that we have already accepted as a solution to the Cyprus problem. ELAM's policy is a liberation of the north, which is something that cannot even be in consider without
0: war with Turkey. I mean, that's the stakes.
1: Without war, exactly. Yeah.
0: Wow. Okay.
1: I have to notice that this is merely rhetorics. I don't believe that they mean business that much. I wrote an article some years ago that most of them, they didn't even go to the army. So it's their rhetorics, the rhetorics of being hardliners and ready to go and liberate the North. But I'm not really sure that they really know what they're talking about or mean it.
0: I'm really conscious that last time we spoke, sirens were literally ringing out over Cyprus, which had become a target in the conflict between the US, Israel and Iran. That was after the UK had let the US Air Force land on one of Britain's RAF bases on the island. Now, when we spoke then, you told me that traumatic memories were being reawakened for people who had lived through Turkey's 1974 invasion and the subsequent division of Cyprus into north and south. So, I mean, I'm wondering how this geopolitical backdrop, how these reawakened memories are impacting the debate.
1: Yeah, weirdly enough, the developers have not had a decisive impact on the elections campaign itself. It's always there. It's like a normality for every candidate to get on the television and say, first of all, I want to say that I support the solution of the Cyprus problem by communal federation or not.
0: So I think what I'm hearing, Lukianos, is that this time next week, the political landscape in Cyprus may have shifted, but some questions will remain the same.
1: That's exactly as you put it.
0: Lukianos Liritsas is DW Europe's Cyprus correspondent, and we'll be hearing more about Cyprus, only from a Turkish perspective, after the break. If you're listening via a partner station that leaves us here, you will find the full show wherever you get your podcasts. That's Inside Europe with me, Kate Laycock, in Bonn.

0: Welcome back to Inside Europe, the weekly current affairs podcast and radio programme from DW, Germany's international broadcaster. I'm Kate Laycock in Bonn. Rising geopolitical tensions are further complicating the already fragile dynamic on Cyprus, an island which remains militarily divided between the Turkish Cypriot North and the Greek Cypriot South. Turkey has reacted with alarm to the announcement that France is to send soldiers to Cyprus, whilst meanwhile Athens and Nicosia are concerned about new Turkish legislation threatening the sovereignty of Greek islands in the Aegean. From Istanbul, Dorian Jones reports on the rising tensions in the eastern Mediterranean.
1: Turkish officials are sharply criticising France's plan to send soldiers to Cyprus as part of a status of force agreement expected to be signed in June, warning it would worsen tensions on the island. International relations professor Serhat Güvenç from Istanbul's Kadarhas University says Ankara sees the move as part of a growing rivalry between France and Turkey.
2: Turkey and France are geopolitical rivals. So they have been in competing with each other in Africa, in places like Africa. And in the Eastern Mediterranean, I guess the France is inclined to view Turkey as a potential revisionist power pursuing hegemonic aspirations in the region. Cyprus is a small island. Such a concentration of power in such a small island and lack of unity of command may indeed lead to escalation, undesired, unwanted escalation.
1: Greek Cypriot President Nikos Christodoulidis insists that any French deployment would be for, quote, humanitarian purposes. Former Cypriot ambassador Eupedes Evriadis says Ankara is exaggerating its concerns and argues that the real security threat faced by Cyprus is Turkey's military presence in the north of the island.
3: Listen, which comes first, the chicken or the egg? I mean, these things are happening because we feel also very, very insecure. It is 40,000 Turkish troops on the island in an aggressive posture, mind you. And Turkey is not going to do anything that Turkey doesn't want to do. I mean, can you imagine a situation where Turkey, quote unquote, will be forced? Who is going to force Turkey to do something that Turkey considers its own national interest? I mean, the insecurity on the island stems directly from the continuing occupation and violations of human rights that come with any occupation.
1: Macron's support for the Republic of Cyprus echoes his strong backing of Greece. During a recent visit to Athens, the French premier said there was no room for doubt about France's military support for Greece against any threats, a statement widely interpreted as being aimed at Turkey. Turkey and Greece have multiple territorial disputes in the Mediterranean and Aegean seas, and France's increased support for both Greece and Cyprus comes as Athens and Nicosia are strengthening security ties with Israel. Turkish-Israeli relations are already tense, with both sides seeing the other as a growing threat, warns international relations expert Güvenç.
2: Cyprus problem is no longer Cyprus problem per se, but it has become a part of the wider geopolitical rivalries in the region. Ankara is now facing a serious risk of encirclement in the Eastern Mediterranean as a result of this alignment between Israel, Greek Cypriots, and Greece, of course. I mean, and they can deny Turkey if they combine their capabilities, military and naval capabilities. I mean, they may attempt to deny Turkey access to the Eastern Mediterranean. So this is a danger.
1: Ankara's fears of isolation are set to grow as Washington hosts a summit next month with Greece, Cyprus, and Israel. Özgür Ünlü Hüsükçükler, who leads the German Marshall Fund office in Ankara, warns the region is caught in a growing cycle of distrust and that any new military deployment to Cyprus is likely to be matched by a similar response.
4: It's likely that Turkey would increase its own posture in the north to counterbalance. It would further militarize the island. So Turkey could make new deployments, drones, even fighter jets, At a time when the transatlantic community at large is facing a much larger external threat, NATO allies should not be posturing against each other. And that's what we are seeing. This is unacceptable. But the risk of a real confrontation is very limited. What it will lead to, both sides will double down on their current positions.
1: Turkey, with the second largest army in NATO, is seen by some in the European Union as the answer to growing fears about the United States' commitment to Europe's defence amid the ongoing Russian threat. A collaboration that was on the agenda of the Turkish Foreign Minister Hakan Fidan's visit to Berlin this week. But tensions over Cyprus are threatening to cast a shadow over such aspirations. Dorian Jones, DW, Istanbul.
0: We have a bright spattering of Euro stories coming up for you next, from Scotland's Red Deer woes to Spain's green energy success. First, though, social media bans for minors. Should young people be kept off social media altogether, or is it about making those platforms safer for them and for everyone else? Come to that. It's a question being asked across Europe right now as worries grow about the impact platforms like Instagram, Facebook and TikTok can have on young people's health. Germany has now joined the debate with an expert commission soon expected to deliver recommendations for the German government. Inside Europe's political correspondent Thomas Sparrow has been following the discussion.
5: Nadine Schön is a lawyer, a former Conservative member of the German parliament and a mother of two. Her children, aged 10 and 11, are not on social media, at least not yet. Around the kitchen table, Schön still talks with them about the promises and pitfalls of platforms like Instagram, Snapchat or TikTok. For her, this isn't just a family conversation. It's also a professional priority. Schön co-chairs a commission of 18 experts set up last year by the German government to better protect children and young people online. The panel published its preliminary report last month and it took on a question many parents know only too well. How old should kids be before they're on social media?
6: What can already be said is that age restrictions alone definitely don't solve any problems. Rather, a more nuanced approach is needed. We need to examine the various stakeholders to determine what responsibilities they have, whether they're fulfilling them, and whether they are actually capable of fulfilling those responsibilities.
5: That approach includes strengthening media literacy in schools and for families, while also checking whether current laws to protect minors are doing their job or need an update. The panel doesn't see a lack of rules. Instead, it points to practical problems. The regulations are often hard to navigate, not well coordinated, and not always enforced appropriately.
6: We're looking very closely at where regulation exists and why it isn't being enforced. Are the prerequisites lacking? Are enforcement mechanisms lacking? Or do stakeholders lack the necessary expertise?
5: And it's not just Germany having this conversation. Since Australia implemented in 2025 a world-first social media ban for under-16s, the topic has gained momentum across Europe with a patchwork of national measures and proposals. Some countries like France, Greece and Austria are moving ahead with strict age limits. Spain and Denmark are not far behind. The UK is asking the public what they think in an open consultation, while EU member Estonia has openly opposed a social media ban for minors, advocating instead for better regulation of tech companies. But so far, the discussion has been largely centred on what individual countries are doing and not so much on a shared European perspective. That's a concern for experts like Mieke Schurmann of Eurochild, a Europe-wide network that works to protect children's rights.
7: I think it's going to be extremely difficult if every country has their own rules, because we have, as you know, a free market in the European Union. People can travel very easily across borders. So if you go from Germany to France and the rules are different in each of the countries, I see that really as a big problem.
5: Vos Hoorman, who sits on a special expert panel set up by EU Commission President Ursula von der Leyen, a European solution would make much more sense using laws that apply across the EU. And Brussels does have strong tools it can use, especially to rein in big tech. One of them is the Digital Services Act. The DSA is a landmark law that, among other aspects, pushes platforms to better protect young users, including stronger rules on privacy and safety. At the end of April, the European Commission accused Meta of breaking those rules by failing to stop minors under the age of 13 from using Instagram and Facebook. And back in February, it said TikTok had breached the DSA too, pointing to what it called an addictive design with features like endless scrolling, autoplay, constant notifications, and highly personalized recommendations. Both Meta and TikTok, unsurprisingly, disagreed with those findings. Beyond this, the EU is rolling out an age verification app that will allow users to prove their age without sharing unnecessary personal data. It's also designed to ensure that children cannot access inappropriate content. Some see it as a way to make the internet safer for kids. Others say age checks are easy to bypass, as Schurman explains.
7: If parents or friends with an older age are able to get the children still on social media, then apparently it doesn't work. And that brings me back to our main point, is that the safety should come from the tech companies themselves. They have to ensure that they are safe by design, rather than that we have all kinds of apps and bannings of children.
5: Schurman also stresses how important it is to include children themselves when looking for solutions. In other words, not making decisions about them without listening to them. Eurochild, for instance, has a children's council made up of young people from across Europe. In Germany, young voices are shaping the process too. Nadine Schön's expert commission held a series of workshops with children and teenagers, listening to how they use the internet and what they feel they need. Young people who attended had plenty to say. Here are some of their comments.
8: These providers make a lot of money off their users, including minors, and should therefore be required to provide adequate protection for children and teenagers on their sites.
9: We believe that any ban is pointless if the media education needed to develop media and information literacy remains inadequate. These skills for navigating the digital world aren't magically acquired by blowing out 13 birthday candles.
10: Our stance is protection, yes, but not at the expense of our participation. We don't want to be excluded. We want to be empowered. We know how platforms work and want to be heard when new rules are created.
5: All these views are likely to feed straight into the expert commission's next and arguably most important task, to develop recommendations for the German government. That step is expected in June, before the panel publishes its final report in September. Schön can't say yet what the commission will propose. But from Brussels to Berlin and right back to her own kitchen table with her two young kids, one thing seems clear. Protecting children online means more than just banning them from social media. Thomas Sparrow, DW, Berlin.
11: I have the ultimate digital detox for you next, courtesy of the bonny, bonny banks of Loch Lomond and their woods of oak, birch and alder. There is a catch, however. Much of the woodland in the Loch Lomond and Trossachs National Park is under threat, with widespread damage stopping new trees sprouting as old ones die back. The culprits are another national icon, Scotland's famous red deer, whose favourite food is tree shoots. Now it's hoped a crackdown on deer and other herbivores can keep the banks bonny.
12: We're here in the Inishowen Woods SSSI on the estate, and it's a lovely oak woodland, and it's all sort of on the edge of a cliff, so there were some really cliffy parts of the hill. It's mature. There are ancient trees, there are dead trees, there's lots of lovely dead standing wood in here, which is all great for all the different bugs and beasties.
13: Nicola Colquhoun manages her family's 7,000 hectare estate at Orkline, to the north of Loch Lomond in the National Park. Like other national parks in the UK, it covers privately owned land and includes small towns and villages.
12: The lovely thing about this woodland is that it's just not one monoculture. It's a lovely mosaic. In areas around the burns, we get a lot more birch coming up. In other areas, you know, there's big stands of oak trees. So that's what's really special about this woodland.
14: But that makes it actually more attractive for deer.
12: Yes, absolutely.
13: This type of woodland in the park, along with carbon-storing peat bogs, which are all legally protected, are being damaged by deer grazing. Farmers are impacted too.
15: We've got a lowland farm at Lansdowne Head, which is probably the best grazing. We've got a upland farm at Blair Fad, where we're seeing deer as well. 10 years ago, there was no red deer here. And then we have another farm at the north end of Loch Lomond that is ground to up over 3,000 feet. And there's deer up there as well. So, yes, in all three farms now, we're seeing a deer problem.
13: I think an increase.
15: Definitely, yeah.
13: Shona Duncan and her family farm in the national park.
15: For us, the biggest problem is the grass are eating. I mean, some of them are the size of a small cow or a cattle beast, you know, what they're eating. Where they're running through, churning up the ground. If we're out feeding sheep, we can see where they've run in a herd of maybe 30 or 40, and they leave quite a track.
16: All around us in these woodlands, you can see that we've got native woodland coming through, and I bet if we were to be looking through the understory, we might see new trees starting to come through.
13: This forest on Loch Lomond's shores is what all the park's legally protected woodland sites should be like, but a third of them are in decline. Harriet Donald from the National Park Authority has put together the action plan to limit the damage caused by too many herbivores on woodlands and on peatlands. £250,000 is being spent.
16: So what we are trying to do, essentially, is keep the bonny banks bonny across the whole national park. We have got some protected sites which are really valued for their nature, their biodiversity and their habitats. There are a number of those that are getting worse in condition. So they are being overgrazed. Deer are browsing in larger numbers than we would like. And if we're not managing them in a way that is either stabilising or reducing that population, that number will just keep increasing.
13: The spending includes a subsidy for shooting extra deer. Other measures to protect woods, such as fencing, cause problems for other wildlife. And deer numbers are so high now that without culling, starvation and suffering is a real risk.
16: If you've got 100 mouths on a piece of ground that can only support 50, they're going to get hungry, particularly in the winter when the snow comes down. So it's all about managing for nature, habitat restoration, species, but also herd and population for their health and welfare.
17: On the map, we've got to the north of us, Skeagh Rom, Skeagh Chul, and then we've got Benmorin's Dubinion.
13: The high, rugged mountains that Nicola Colquhoun names cover much of her estate. It's a tough job to reduce deer here, but they've made a good start.
17: We used to cull about 30 hinds on both sides, so 60 in total. And through doing our habitat surveys, looking at collaborative deer counting between us and our neighbours, we've looked to increase our numbers on the north side to about 50 hinds and on our south side to about 80 hinds, because it's the hind population that we really need to control the population at large.
13: Deer management in Scotland is the legal responsibility of landowners, who often help pay for it by charging visitors hefty fees for hunting. Cutting deer numbers, reducing the chances of a kill, could make the hunting harder. But Nicola says there's still a market for that.
17: We are not only selling the pulling of the trigger. We are selling the experience. People want to crawl through a bog. They want to get soaking wet. So much of what we do is about the story.
13: Among other measures to ensure more deer are shot, a hunting training for people like Shona Duncan.
15: So this was my father-in-law's rifle. It's a 7x57 BSA. So it's an older style rifle. Previously, just had a 2.2 for pest control rabbits, really. So although I had done a bit of shooting before, I'd never shot anything as large as a deer.
13: Selling the venison is another way of making stalking pay. But special facilities are needed to handle deer shot in the wild to ensure the safety of meat being sold to consumers. There were not enough of these facilities to deal with higher numbers of deer being shot. So Grant Aid has helped provide chilled deer larders.
15: It holds about 20 deer. So the winching system, and we can lower that right down to back of pickup height and just pick them up It saves any wrestling.
18: There was a lot of carcasses getting wasted and people just didn't know what to do with them.
13: Graham Denham has a butchery business in the small town of Aberfoyle in the National Park.
18: I was getting a lot of people phoning up asking me to process venison carcasses for them. But unfortunately, due to food standards legislation, I couldn't take in any carcasses that were still in skin. They would end up down at the local safari park down at Blair Drummond for the lion food. I'm pretty sure the lions would be really happy about it, but for me being a butcher, I see that as a bit of a waste as well.
13: But now he's also been helped with storage and handling facilities.
18: So in here, the 3x4 metre mobile chiller. We've got enough space roughly to hang a dozen venison carcasses in for over here. So down the right-hand side, this is where the skinning process will start.
13: Park officials are also planning a special brand to help promote the healthy meat.
18: The local Oman venison brand would be a great idea if that's something that we could make happen. Everybody knows Loch Lomond and whereabouts in Scotland it is, so that'd definitely be a good thing.
13: So hopefully a win-win for the park and its people. While woodlands and peatlands improve, local venison could be on a lot more menus. Richard Baines, 4DW, on the banks of Loch Lomond in Scotland.
11: 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Friday, May 22nd is International Biodiversity Day, so our Spotify quiz of the week is this. Which European country has the largest remaining population of wild brown bears? Is it A, Finland, B, Estonia, C, Romania, or D, Poland? 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As always, we are very grateful for all your likes, comments and reviews. You're listening to Inside Europe. I'm Kate Laycock in Bonn.
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11: To sunny Spain now, which has been comparatively cushioned against the surging energy prices hitting other European nations against the backdrop of the disruptions caused first by war in Ukraine, then by the conflicts in the Middle East. Consumers have been aided by VAT cuts on fuel and heating, but the bigger underlying reason for the relative stability of Spanish energy bills is the country's ambitious adoption of renewables. Ashish Sharma reports from Madrid.
22: Spain has shown that decarbonisation and competitiveness can go hand in hand. We are the fastest growing large advanced economy, and we do it while reducing emissions.
23: Spain's left-wing government, under the leadership of Pedro Sanchez, has prioritised renewable energy as its future.
22: Close to 60% of our electricity already comes from renewable sources, reducing electricity prices by 50%, 50, since 2017, and being 30% cheaper than the European Union average.
24: I'm Alejandro de Gorosel. I have been working in the energy sector for 20 years, mostly specialized in renewable energy. The last 4 or 5 years, there's been a decoupling of the Spanish prices with European prices, at least in electricity. Before, everybody said, in France, they have lots of nuclear electricity, so their prices are always lower than in Spain. And it was more or less true. But after we started setting up lots of solar and wind plants, and now we have prices in the electricity market that are lower than in France. In Portugal and Spain are lower than in France and are lower than in most countries in Europe, except for maybe Norway or Sweden, you know.
23: Good news for consumers then. The high production of renewable electricity means there is much more flexibility in the market when it comes to choosing your supplier, and some have even started to produce their own electricity.
0: In electricity, we negotiate a very good tariff, and we have small solar panels that we can receive a little bit of money from this electricity we sell in the market. So we pay for electricity, we pay 50 euros per month. So we don't pay a lot.
1: My parents have switched their bill to a utility company that is especially a renewable energy company. So they pay for them to exploit those resources. And I would say right now, my parents are chill about it. They're very like relaxed about the whole thing.
2: We saw that our gas bill was much more high than the energy one. So we bought our like small heaters from our electricity, would be much more cheaper to use.
23: However, household bills are one thing, prices at the pumps are another. Despite the high production of renewable electricity, according to the International Council on Clean Transportation, Spain has the lowest take-up of electric vehicles, EVs, within Europe's top five economies, and has less electric infrastructure than similar countries, such as the Netherlands. It's a problem that was highlighted to me when I visited a forecourt and spoke to several people. One woman in particular told me she'd refrained from buying an EV because she was worried about not having enough infrastructure for charging when she needed to go on long trips. And it's not just EV infrastructure that needs investment.
3: My God, this. No, this one.
23: Rafael Fernandez de Córdoba is the head of business development for Acción Energía, a company which focuses on renewable energy and sustainable infrastructure.
3: Almost 80% of the heavy industry's process can be electrified. You're able to change that. Today, it wouldn't be even a problem and needs to be pushed from a government level and from the European Union level to ensure that we are towards that electrification of the economy and therefore having that independence that we think that it's the better for us.
23: Rafael Fernandez de Córdoba believes that the wars in Ukraine and the Middle East are helping people understand that renewables are the key to energy security. This despite a temporary blip in confidence caused by the historic mass blackout, which brought the Iberian Peninsula to a standstill for several hours last year. In Spain today, it's not so much about convincing everyone about the benefits of renewable energy, even aside from the obvious climate impact reason. It's more about inspiring confidence. Confidence to the public that there is an infrastructure for charging electric vehicles so more EVs can be bought. And confidence to businesses and industry that the technology is there and reliable to take the steps towards energy independence. And arguably, there's nothing more confidence-inspiring than receiving your monthly utilities bill and seeing the savings there in black and white, whilst elsewhere prices continue to soar. Ashish Sharma, DW, Madrid.
11: Was that a note of smugness I detected there? Luckily for Ashish, we've reached the end of the show. Production credits this week go to Thomas Sparrow, Laura Kabelka, Emma Meyer and myself, Kate Laycock. Our studio engineer was Gerd Georgi. Inside Europe comes to you from DW in Bonn, Germany.

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1: Aside from protecting mothers and giving them respectful, gentle, amazing experiences in childbirth, we also are protecting the smallest citizens of the world, but we're building communities. We're growing beautiful communities. There's a

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1: Ibu Robin Lim is a Filipino Micronesian American certified professional midwife whose passion is human rights in childbirth. 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She works with a similar midwife group in the Philippines, and she has practiced and shared techniques of loving and peace-filled birthkeeping during some of the worst disasters in the world. In September 2021, she addressed a maternal gift economy rising salon via Zoom from Indonesia. Here we share excerpts from her slide talk at maternalgifteconomymovement.org.
2: I'd like to dedicate my time here tonight to Farida Salman. She was a community midwife for Bumi Sehat in Papua. She died in 2020 from the COVID. I just wanted to honor her as a Papuan midwife. Yayasan Bumi Sehat has now 6 maternal health and community health clinics in the Philippines and in Indonesia. What we're doing and what's happening with birth keepers all over the world, I feel like there's a revolution going on, and I like to think of it as a revolution with a small r and a big e. Every woman who's ever given birth, or any woman who's ever held space for a woman giving birth, does remember pain turning to power. This is my Filipina Lola, my grandmother from my mother's side. She was a community midwife. Her mother before her was a midwife in the Philippines. My grandmother wasn't able to train in school because of the wars. She became a midwife through the apprenticeship program, just following your mother and your grandmother around and being there for mothers, for families, and for children. They say she put an anting-anting, which is like a secret irritation. And when someone puts an anting-anting into you, they say they put it under your skin, often near your heart, and that makes you irritated for the rest of your life. And the irritation that she put in me is so that I would live my life for humanity, and that I would not rest until I felt like all women and their children had the best possible birth experience and reproductive health experience that they could have. This is the quilt piece from Ina Mae Gaskin's Safe Motherhood quilt. Travels all over the world. My sister Christine, she died from a complication of her third pregnancy. She was in the United States of America. She was under the care of a doctor. She had insurance, and he simply did not care enough. She was in the state of Alabama as a woman of color. In the state of Alabama, being pregnant, it's one of the most dangerous places in the world that you can be. And her passing really galvanized my conviction that the only way that I could begin to defend the human rights of women and children was to really delve fully into midwifery. A lot of people don't like this slide because they don't agree with me, but I feel like the medieval torture table was just the precursor to the obstetrical table that is used today. I've seen this table when they retire it from hospitals in the U.S., they export them to Nepal. I've seen it in Indonesia. I've seen it in the Philippines. I've seen it in Haiti. In the United States now, and I've seen in Italy, the midwives will say, well, it's not exactly like that anymore. Now we have like pink vinyl upholstery. It looks nicer, but it is the same thing. It's a torture table, and it has to do with, you know, what we eat was colonized, how we trade was colonized, how we educate our children was colonized, and healthcare, especially as it comes down to reproductive healthcare, was colonized, and it is a broken system. It's not culturally appropriate for anyone anywhere. We need to hold each other in respect and love that we can use to eradicate this colonized system of childbirth. And when we get that love and we use it and we give respect to human beings and their reproductive health experience, that's when communities are really born. I love this picture. We like to call these high touch protocols. There is an ultrasound machine in the foreground, but we're not using it. We'd rather as midwives, put our ear on the mother's belly and with her permission, listen and connect with her baby. This is Ibu Eli. She was told by two OBGYNs that she absolutely could not give birth normally to a child, that she would have to come in for a cesarean birth. A belly birth or a cesarean birth is it's a miracle. It's also a birth. And I want everyone out there who has had a belly birth to hug yourself and say thank you for doing whatever it took to get my baby earthside. But so often mothers are given belly births when they don't need them. They're pushed into it. And this Ibu Eli was aware enough to say, no, I think I'll go somewhere where the women will take care of me, where the midwives will support me, and let's just see what happens. And she had a glorious birth for her daughter. In Bali, we have 16 midwives on our team, including me. They're in love with their work. They're in love with the mothers that they serve. And whether they're in housekeeping or administration or reception or acupuncture or doctor or midwife, the staff take care of each other's babies. When a mother has a baby on our team, she gets 6 months of full paid leave. And then they bring their babies to work because there's so many people to help. And oftentimes their mother-in-love or their mother or their husband or their friend will come with them and also be there to help. In Bali, we practice something called Tri Hitakarana. It's a traditional philosophy for well-being. Harmony with spirit, harmony with humans, and harmony with nature. I feel like that's why we've been able to build the community we've built. Good science, respect for nature, a relationship with spirit. And I feel like the way women relate to each other, that is the foundation for our relationship with spirit. We make a circle of support. So right now during the pandemic, we have about 80% unemployment in Bali because Bali is reliant on tourism. And so one of the things that Bumi Sehat has begun to do is provide food. This was a day some farmers came and gave us vegetables and we wrapped them all in banana leaves and we distributed them. Going to far-flung communities, we make health checks, we can do prenatal care, we can make sure those women have vitamins, we can check to see if the villages have potable drinking water. Last weekend, we gave food away to 200 families, rice, sweet potatoes, cooking oil, eggs, so they would have protein. And that happens just about every week now. If there's any money in the coffers, we try to make sure that people are eating. We never assume that because a mother makes it to prenatal care or comes in for her birth, that when she goes home, she has food to cook. Most of our families in the villages are multi-generational. My family, we have 4 generations living in our home with my mother, who's 89, all the way down to my youngest grandchild is 1 year old now. And I've noticed that when there's not enough food in the kitchen, the elders will just not eat. These elders in our community, they're getting a healthy lunch brought to them 6 days a week. Always a nurse or a midwife goes along and does health checks. We also distribute the sambiloto herb, the andrographis paniculata, so that if they do get the COVID, they have some protection. Okay, next slide. The midwife holding the mother and her huge 4-kilo baby. This mother really needed to squat and give birth by the side of the bed. And look at her face. I feel like if a mother doesn't have that look on her face, that smile, like, I did it. Then, as Ina Mae Gaskin would say, someone's not treating her right. That's the look I treasure.
1: 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She and her family are from Indonesia and the Philippines, countries made up of islands.
2: That's midwife Lily Subu. She works at Bumi Sehat in Sentani, Papua, at least once a week. She and another midwife will row out, visit those isolated villages on tiny islands on the lake that otherwise have absolutely no medical support at all. That is a stormy day on that lake. It was really choppy and really raining. And these midwives look forward to going out on the lake and making sure to support the families out there. These are the women leaders that inspire me, and I wanted to share this woman-to-woman